0: feel like I want to sort of reach out and touch the building one last time, which has been denied to me by these fences, and I'm really sad about that. But yeah, it's a building that's always been tactile, and I think that's something that Moriyama talked about in wanting it to be a very tactile, joyful, curious experience.
1: What you see up there is 1 million volts of electricity. One of the things I can do is light up a fluorescent tube without actually touching anything. Now, how about a volunteer?
0: Lots of people don't like brutalism, and that's okay. But I think we miss a lot when we don't try and look for the beauty and the values that stand behind brutalist buildings. You read up what Moriyama's dreams and aspirations for the Science Center were. They're so embedded in the form of the building itself.
2: Okay, what I'm trying to do is translate the past, the Oriental Confucius saying, into today, hopefully it'll move towards the future. What composition do I use? What I did, and this may be a bit arbitrary, is to use the Japanese character heart, the heart. Heart in Japanese is like the center of all thing. So if you look at it simply from the sky, it makes a symbolic heart.

0: This is On the Island on CBC Radio 1, 92.5 FM in the Comox Valley, 90.5 FM in Victoria, and on the CBC Listen app. In the provincial news headlines this morning, striking BC nurses say they will suspend picket lines as a sign of faith, good faith, tonight. Mediators now working with the two sides to resolve the dispute. The union president, Adrian Geer, says they've received more than 3,700 complaints from members about mistreatment since job action started earlier this month. And we'll hear more from Robert Zimmerman at our Vancouver news desk in half an hour at 6:30. In the weather today for the North Island, it is going to be mostly sunny. Skies clearing this morning. A bit of wind as well, and a high of 19. For the east coast of the island, fairly warm, a mix of sun and clouds. Chance of showers in the afternoon, but in the meantime, a high of 23 or 24. On the Sunshine Coast, a little warmer, a high of 26 degrees, a chance of showers in the morning, but otherwise pretty sunny for the rest of the day. On the west coast of the island, more cloud cover and cooler temperatures, a mix of sun and clouds in the afternoon, a bit of wind, and a high of 17 degrees. It gets warmer as you go inland, a high of 22 for inland sections, and then inland Vancouver Island around the Alberni Valley, a mix of sun and clouds today, some morning fog, and a high of 27. And here on the South Island, the Southern Gulf Islands as well, we can expect mostly sunny skies today. A few scattered clouds and highs from 22 to 24 degrees, except cooler near the water with the winds on shore. And the further away you get from the water, it is going to feel a bit more humid. Humidex on the South Island, 27. Sterling, how's it looking out there right now?
1: Well, partly cloudy skies pretty much right across Vancouver Island, the Gulf Islands, and Sunshine Coast. Temperatures mostly 11 to 14. 14 degrees, but getting up to 17 right now in Nanaimo and down to 9 degrees Celsius in Port Hardy.
0: On the BC ferries, there's space on board the 6 o'clock and the 7 o'clock from Swartz Bay to Tsawwassen. The 7 is just half full. In Nanaimo, the 6:15 from Departure Bay has a quarter of the deck space free. It's a minute to 6, and World Report is coming up next.

0: Coming up this hour, we are going to talk about the upcoming Assembly of First Nations gathering with Indigenous leaders from across Canada, gathering to talk about clean drinking water, upcoming resource developments, and more. We'll hear from Professor Nigan Sinclair, Professor of Indigenous Studies, next. First, though, a look at the local news headlines. Striking BC nurses say they will suspend picket lines tonight as a sign of good faith. And in the interior, hotter temperatures and gusting winds are expected today in the Fraser Canyon as crews continue to battle two wildfires in the Boston Bar area. We'll hear more from Robert Zimmerman at our Vancouver news desk in 20 minutes. In the weather today, clearing skies on the North Island this morning, a bit of wind as well, and high of 19. For the East Coast, a mix of sun and clouds today with a high of 26 and a humidex of 30. For the Sunshine Coast, a mix of sun and clouds, a high of 25, a humidex of 27. On the West Coast, mostly sunny, but a modest high of 19 degrees today. For inland Vancouver Island, sunny, a little bit of wind and a high of 28. And for the South Island and Southern Gulf Islands today, skies clearing throughout the morning, a bit of wind in the afternoon, and a high of 24 that feels more like 27 with the humidex. And Sterling, how does it look out there right now?
1: Well, right now we have clouds across all of Vancouver Island, the Gulf Islands, and Sunshine Coast. Temperatures mostly 12 to 14 degrees Celsius, just bumping up to 15, though, right now in Nanaimo, and 9 degrees and partly cloudy in Port Hardy.
0: And on the BC ferries right now, the 7 o'clock from Swartz Bay to Tsawwassen is half full. The 6:15 from Departure Bay Nanaimo is a quarter of the deck space free. And the 7:45 from Duke Point Nanaimo still has a third of the deck space available. This is On the Island on CBC Radio 1. It's 12 minutes after 6 o'clock. This morning, hundreds of chiefs and other First Nations leaders from across Canada converge in Ottawa for the AFN, the Assembly of First Nations Annual General Assembly. They will set the agenda for the AFN's advocacy work for the coming year. On the agenda, everything from housing to water rights, and the federal government's drive to accelerate major projects such as pipelines will also be a major point of discussion. Here's National Chief Cindy Woodhouse-Nepinak with reporters yesterday.
2: First Nations are for economic growth. That will drive Canada's collective prosperity for the next century, but not at the expense of our rights or of the Crown's legal obligations to our people.
0: Well, for more on this morning, we're joined by Nigan Sinclair, a professor of Indigenous Studies at the University of Manitoba and a columnist with the Winnipeg Free Press. Nigan Sinclair, good morning.
3: Good morning, Gregor.
0: Can we start off with major projects? How much of a priority do you think this will be this week?
3: So for the next few days in Ottawa, Algonquin Territory, there'll be a number of discussions amongst chiefs in Canada. Well, 54 resolutions have been proposed. And the two most pressing issues are, first, major projects, which are responding to the federal government's attempt in the fall to announce these projects and have a one-year deadline involving First Nations consultation. And the second is involving water. Getting back to major projects for a minute, the federal government's been very clear to try to move very quickly to build projects of the national interest to try to create some kind of income in relation to the moves, the economic moves of the United States. That's necessarily going to involve First Nations, and as a result, these projects will involve First Nations. They have to include Indigenous rights and consultation. But a one-year deadline is almost impossible for that. Anyone who's studied and knows about the way projects work in this country, and we're talking about pipelines and mines and dams and so on, it involves a very long process of involving First Nations conversations on things that impact their rights. And just environmental assessment alone, like how would, for instance, let's say a dam that would involve the flooding out of certain lands impact caribou or salmon migration, for example. I mean, I don't have to convince anybody out in British Columbia that these things have a wide-scale impact. And these very small territories that First Nations live on, any project that is significant impacts everybody and everything. And so a one-year deadline is simply impossible. And what First Nations are trying to do is they're trying to get together to have conversations amongst chiefs, a large segment of which comes from British Columbia, to say, how do we work collectively and not competitively? Because in the past, The federal government works with individual First Nations that they think they can get work done and then leaves other ones out in the cold. And so First Nations are trying to work efficiently so that these things don't end up in litigation involving in conflict between First Nations and so on.
0: Yeah, I wonder, just as a quick aside, how difficult you think that might be, because your point's well taken. We hear from many First Nations in this province that are, you know, working collaboratively or to whatever extent, either accepting, if not fully in favor of certain pipeline projects or other resource extraction projects, and then others that are opposed, trying to protect their traditional territories and so on. I wonder how much you think that'll be reflected at this AFN Annual General Assembly, and how much of a challenge it might be to come up with sort of that kind of unified approach.
3: Well, there is no First Nations that is anti-development. Like, no one is against economic production, and what First Nations are embedded in, and almost every First Nations, is not going to build a project that sacrifices their livelihood, their culture, even their language. And as a result, you have to consider Indigenous rights in everything that you do, because every inch of this country involves First Nations in some way or another. And so it's, you know, the AFN is not intended to be something in which the decisions that are made amongst chiefs at these large-scale resolutions that are come up with and are voted upon, these are not binding resolutions. You know, chiefs are the ultimate stakeholders, individual First Nations, 640 plus of them. They have their individual rights in their own territories. But the AFN is a lobby group. It's an attempt by chiefs to come together, find some compromise, some politicking. And one of the really exciting things about the AFN is, unlike any other political forum in Canada in which a small group of people come up with decisions that everybody have to then just agree with, you actually see policies being written in real time at the AFN, people politicking each other, conflicting with each other, also compromising with each other. Mm-hmm. And so the AFN is actually a really exciting venue where you get 640 different interests from coast to coast to coast trying to find a way to work together and to try to hold the federal government to a kind of bar of relationships with all First Nations in the country so everybody benefits.
0: And so what about the water question? On the agenda today as well, the Carney government's proposed First Nations Clean Water Act, that's its title. What is the bill and why is it so controversial?
3: So this is Bill C-37, and it responds to a 2021 court decision from a class action suit which ordered the federal government to come up with legislation to deal with the issue of water on First Nations. Now, we know there's about 50 First Nations in Canada that are in boil water advisories or other emergency situations involving water. They can't drink their water from the taps. They have to boil it. They use bottled water to even wash themselves, et cetera. And in any situation in Canada, this would be something, you know, if it's a city or a town, if there was a boil water advisory, it would be fixed in a weekend, because Canadians have a right to a safe living situation. First Nations don't have a right to their own water. And so the Trudeau government, in responding to that 2021 class action suit, they came up with what was a guaranteed First Nations right to water, which is basically what every other Canadian has, which is to create a, be in a safe living situation. What the Carney government has done is come up with a sort of version of this legislation, but remove the languages for First Nations right to water, and is only proposing to deal with the emergency situations, about 50 of those First Nations that are in those boil water advisories I spoke about. So the Chiefs of Canada then have to now make a decision. Do they support the small segment of First Nations who are in emergency situations, or do they go for the much bigger situation, which is to try to get a right to water, which is what they're asking the AFN to do? Do they ask them to deal with the emergency situations or the large-scale issue? And if we continue to be in these Band-Aid solutions, these legislations which only fix emergencies, then we're really just kicking the problem down the road.
0: Professor Sinclair, good to have you with us again. Thanks very much for joining us this morning.
3: Yeah, Miigwech. Thanks so much.
0: Neegan Sinclair, a professor of Indigenous Studies at the University of Manitoba and a columnist for the Winnipeg Free Press. It's 20 minutes after 6 o'clock now. This is On the Island. Vanessa Carlton was 17 years old when she wrote the biggest hit of her career. She had just quit her dream of becoming a ballerina, was working as a waitress and trying to revive her musical dreams and get a record deal. After pounding the pavement for a while, she managed to get signed by a label. But again, things didn't work out the way she wanted. She never gave up, so she managed to take her songs from the piano at her parents' house to radio stations and big screens. And Rich Terfry has the rest of the story on Rearview Mirror.
4: 1,000 Miles was released as Vanessa Carlton's first single in 2002, and it's the biggest hit of her career. She didn't make it easy, though.
5: Making my way downtown, walking fast, faces pass, and I'm homebound.
4: 4 years before the song was released, Vanessa Carlton wrote the iconic piano riff for 1,000 Miles while visiting her parents during the summer of 1998. Listening nearby, Carlton's mother said, "Vanessa, that's a hit song." However, she came down with a case of writer's block and was unable to develop the song any further. Months later, she played the riff for a producer who said, "That's really good, you have to finish that." That evening, she broke through the writer's block and finished the song in an hour. She called it, of all things, Interlude. A few years later, after putting together a demo tape that included the song Interlude, Carlton met with several record companies hoping to secure a deal. They all wanted to sign her because they felt she had a hit on her hands, but there was a problem. They all insisted on changing the title from Interlude, an objectively bad and confusing title, to anything else. But Carlton was stubborn. She refused and walked away each time. One of the demo tapes found its way into the hands of an industry heavyweight named Ron Fair. At the time, he was the head of A&M Records, but he had also worked as a producer and arranger. He produced major hits for artists including Christina Aguilera, Mary J. Blige, and Counting Crows. He arranged to meet with Carlton so they could work on the song and develop it further. The finished song moved Fair to tears. He said to Carlton, "I am going to sign you, but I insist the title be changed. We absolutely cannot release a song called Interlude as a single." After wrestling over the matter for a while, Carlton finally relented.
5: "I see a red door and I want it painted black. No color."
4: The new title for the song, 1,000 Miles, was a suggestion made by Fair's nephew. "1,000 Miles was praised by critics and cracked the top five of the Billboard Hot 100. It was a worldwide hit, sold millions of copies, and was nominated for 3 Grammy Awards, including Record of the Year. If Vanessa Carlton hadn't finally relented on her stubbornness, this song would never have become a hit. It probably wouldn't have even seen the light of day. The song, formerly known as Interlude, this is 1,000 Miles on Rearview Mirror.

0: Vanessa Carlton with her 2002 hit, 1,000 Miles. Thanks to Rich Jafry for the story behind that. It's 27 minutes after 6. This is On the Island. Well, this could be a challenging week with the Brunswick Creek wildfire near Boston Bar. Hot, dry weather and gusting winds expected. People whose homes are under evacuation alert are watching intently. Shelley Joyce touched base with one resident who is sitting in limbo.
1: My name is Attila Banhegi, and I'm a jack of all trades up here in Boston Bar. Things feel quite calm at the moment, but I would describe it as the calm before the storm. So I wouldn't get too comfortable in this situation. The fire is burning just outside my window, a little bit to the north across the mountain, and it's slowly creeping south every day more and more. There's 3 helicopters on it almost 24/7, and they're slowing the progression. And as I understand it, there's some crews, ground crews up on the mountainside doing some direct attack. I'm hoping that they'll be able to stop it at one of the riparian zones, but I'm not holding my breath. I think it'll burn up all the way across the mountain, but as long as they keep it controlled and our homes are protected, I think everything will be okay.
2: So what's it like just living with that uncertainty?
1: Feel like it's almost certain, really, to me. I think it's just going to spread across here. But I'm feeling quite comfortable that the camp is set up almost right here in my backyard at the school. There's got to be at least 100 tents with BC Wildland firefighters resting in them, and they've got a whole kitchen set up and everything. It's really a sight to see. Yeah, I took my kids to the park a few days ago, and it's not for public entry there, but we've got a back way in, and I had to take my daughter to the park because she will not fall asleep if I don't run her. She's only 3 and a half. And we made sure to be really quiet, tippy toes, didn't bother anybody, and had the pleasure of speaking to some of the crews there. And I think it was helpful for them to also see who they're fighting for out here.
0: Attila Banhegi, who lives in Boston Bar with his young family and owns a home and a campground in North Bend. We'll hear more of an update on the wildfire situation in the BC interior in just a few moments. Robert Zimmerman is up next from our Vancouver newsroom with the 6:30 local news. Stay tuned.

0: good morning. It's 16 degrees and mainly cloudy in Vancouver, 14 and mainly cloudy in Victoria. At the top of the news, firefighting crews are dealing with hotter temperatures and gusting winds in the Fraser Canyon, with temperatures expected to soar into the mid-30s. 20 helicopters and more than 400 personnel are working to get control of two fires. Emily Peacock with the BC Wildfire Service says the fires have seen minimal growth over the last few days, but that could change.
1: We are expecting elevated fire behavior and activity as a result of that heat and that dryness. Hot and dry weather is always a concern and a challenge, but we're prepared and well-resourced to respond.
0: Peacock is asking people who travel through the area to obey speed limits and not stop in fire zones and to avoid flying drones in the area. Metro Vancouver will revert back to stage two water restrictions this week as the First Narrows Crossing, a key supply pipe, has returned to service. Shivani Joshi has more.
2: Metro Vancouver is easing water restrictions on Thursday after a key supply pipe returned to service. The region will return to stage two restrictions, which means residents will be able to use sprinklers and soaker hoses for watering gardens, trees, and shrubs, and also wash vehicles at home. Lawn watering will still be prohibited. Linda Parkinson with Metro Vancouver says public response to reduce water use helped make the change possible.
3: Given that we've been successful in conserving water, staying in stage two should be enough now to see us through the next period of hot, dry weather.
2: For landscaper Dave Demers, the restriction meant adapting how his business used water.
4: We've been changing the way we plant, the type of plants that we put in the ground and the way we grow them.
2: Metro Vancouver says it will continue to watch levels through the rest of the summer. Shivani Joshi, CBC News, Vancouver.
0: Regional district staff are recommending an independent investigation into a major sewage spill in Comox in May that sent raw sewage into the harbor. Marie Zeidler has the details.
5: I think we're all pretty pleased that our voices were heard.
6: Colin Eves lives in Comox, right next door to the town's pump station. That's where a temporary bypass pipe failed, releasing thousands of cubic meters of raw sewage into the harbor. Eves was one of several residents calling for an independent review into the leak.
5: We're really hoping that an independent review, if nothing else, at least come up with some changes in standard operating procedures.
6: The staff report at the Comox Valley Regional District agrees with the residents. Position. The report says staff made the recommendation after looking at approaches used by other Canadian utilities. It says the investigation should provide the Regional District Sewage Commission with technical assurance as well as opportunities for learning and improvement. The commission will vote on the recommendation later today. Marie Zeidler, CBC News, Comox.
0: Striking BC nurses say they will be suspending picket lines tonight as a sign of good faith. Mediators are now working with the two sides to resolve the dispute. The province's move to expand involuntary care is drawing criticism from the BC Greens. The provincial government has announced 132 new beds in Surrey and Prince George. Greens leader Emily Lowen says forced treatment can be ineffective and says the province should instead invest in a full continuum of care.
7: Mental illness and addiction are not crimes, and too often British Columbians in need are failed by a lack of affordable housing, accessible mental health care, and the wraparound supports that help people recover.
0: The province says involuntary care is essential in certain situations to save lives and ensure people get the treatment they need. And the city of Surrey says it is on track to meet provincial housing targets, but Mayor Brenda Locke says they are no longer practical. So Rab Sandhu has more.
8: That kind of housing stock is not going to keep building in our city. That's not realistic. So they need to review it.
9: City Mayor Brenda Locke says the future housing targets set for the city are not sustainable. The province has ordered a five-year housing target for Surrey that sees more than 27,000 new units built within that period of time. But Locke says those targets are not practical.
8: The federal government has adjusted made significant changes to immigration policy, and I'm assuming that has an impact on housing.
9: The city says some developers are choosing not to advance to the building permit stage because there are fewer buyers in the market. Locke is now directing staff to write a letter to the province requesting an adjustment to Surrey's housing target. Saurabh Sandhu, CBC News, Surrey.
0: It's 6:35, and that's the CBC News.
10: Thank you, Robert. Robert Zimmerman at our Vancouver news desk this morning, this Tuesday morning, July 14th. Nice sunny one out there outside of our Victoria studios. And let's have a look at the island weather today. It is going to be mostly sunny across the region. For the North Island, a few morning clouds, but those will clear as the wind comes in, a light wind of about 20 kilometers per hour. It will gust to 40 this afternoon, and you can expect a high of around 19 on the North Island today. For the East Coast and Sunshine Coast, a mix of sun and clouds today and warmer, highs of 25 or 26, though with the Humidex that will feel closer to 27 to 30 degrees. On the West Coast, mostly sunny today with a high of 19. For inland Vancouver Island, mostly sunny, a little bit of wind and a high closer to 28 degrees. And here on the South Island and for the Southern Gulf Islands, a mix of sun and clouds today, a bit of light wind near the Juan de Fuca Strait this afternoon, and highs 24, a little cooler near the water due to the wind, and inland a little warmer due to the Humidex. And Sterling, how does it look out there right now?
11: Well, it's cloudy across Vancouver Island, the Gulf Islands, and Sunshine Coast. Temperatures mostly 13 to 15 degrees Celsius, but a little cooler in Port Hardy, where it's 9 degrees and partly cloudy.
10: And on the BC ferries, the 7 o'clock from Swartz Bay to Tsawwassen is half full. The 7:45 from Duke Point, Nanaimo, has a third of the vehicle deck space still free. This is On the Island on CBC Radio 1, 92.5 FM in Comox, and on the CBC Listen app. It's 23 minutes before 7 o'clock. BC's Forest Minister has announced a plan to expand timber sales manufacturing as a program. On Monday in Vancouver, Ravi Parmar said the province will create a new dedicated category to secure fiber for custom cutters and processors. The ministry says it will create local jobs with local lumber. This comes as the industry struggles with everything from U.S. tariffs to wildfires to mountain pine beetles. And joining us this morning from Vancouver with the details is the Minister of Forest, Ravi Parmar. Minister, good morning.
12: Hey, good morning, Gregor, and good morning to all your listeners. Thanks for having me on.
10: So what is the Timber Sales Value-Added Manufacturing Program?
12: Yeah, well, for your listeners who don't know, one of the largest licensee holders in the entire province is the government of BC through our forestry arm, BC Timber Sales. BC Timber Sales' job is to perform and return dollars and investments to the province so we can help pay for the services and infrastructure that all British Columbians rely on every single day. The message I've heard loud and clear in my year and a half serving as British Columbia's Minister of Forests is we have to make more in BC. And so one of the first things that I did, Gregor, when I became Minister of Forest was we took our Category 4 program, which was dedicated logs and fiber that we would provide directly to our value-added sector, and I doubled it. And we've had huge success, and I've heard loud and clear from our custom cutters and processors that they needed dedicated access to fiber. For your listeners who may not know what a custom cutter and processor are, they're essentially businesses, value-added forestry businesses here in BC, that don't actually operate machinery themselves. They don't own their facilities. They actually lease equipment and really lease facilities all across British Columbia, but in particular in the Lower Mainland and the island. And we have had incredible success growing them with the support of the Value-Added Business Program. And we are able to announce yesterday that we are expanding it to specifically include them in a new Category 5, which is good news for this incredible group of businesses here in BC and the jobs that they produce and the jobs that they will produce in the future as well.
10: Now, what kind of things are we talking about? Are we talking about furniture, cabinetry, you know, musical instruments? What kinds of specific products are they creating from BC Wood?
12: All of the above, Gregor. That's what's great. Again, the message is we need to make more in BC. We can no longer be a commodity dimensional lumber sector. And so I had an opportunity yesterday to visit an outfit in Maple Ridge, and they are taking, in some cases, low-grade lumber and turning them into higher quality products. And what's key here for your listeners is because of the actions of Donald Trump and the duties and tariff environment we are living in, when you add value to your product, you don't longer have to deal with the 45% duties and tariffs. Right now, it's just the 10%, which makes us more competitive. So what I love about this story and why we need to make more in BC is we get more jobs, we get higher value, and ultimately, we don't have to pay those 45% duties and tariffs. And you're absolutely right. We make great products.
10: What is the specific need that they as an industry then have identified for you? Could they not secure enough timber products, wood products to build what they have the capacity to build, or what?
12: Yeah, so right now they have to go and buy their logs and their lumber from companies. They have to compete with one another and essentially try to make their operations work. When we first created the value-added program with NBC Timber Sales, custom cutters and processors were not eligible. And so what we've done is we've approved their eligibility and created a very subsection of category 5 with NBC Timber Sales, where they now have access to sales, and sales are imminent. So in the future, these custom cutters and processors, I think of the two individuals we had at our announcement yesterday, Triad Forest Products based in the Lower Mainland, as well as Sunder Group that does a lot of work in India, as an example, are going to be able to take advantage of accessing fiber now and getting the maximum value out of our logs here. And again, taking advantage of creating good paying family supporting forestry jobs here in the Lower Mainland and throughout British Columbia.
10: Okay, that all sounds promising, but just to put it in perspective, looking at your government's own data here, the ministry says the custom cutter and processor sector employs about 250 people, and the forest industry overall, according to the Canadian Forest Service, employs about 43,000 people. So I just wanted to put it in a bit of context. This is still pretty darn small by comparison to the overall forestry sector, though, isn't it?
12: Yeah, the numbers are a bit misleading, though, right? Because you may have 250 people employed directly by custom cutters and processors and sales and marketing. But what really happens here is these custom cutters and processors go in and work with our sawmills and remanufacturing facilities. And so all of the benefits actually support directly the industry. Marine towing, trucking, like all of those indirect jobs are not actually factored in. And so when you look at it directly and indirectly in coastal British Columbia, this supports hundreds, if not thousands of jobs. And I think the goal of this is for it to perform more. When we look at the need for

0: that have seen mill curtailments and that kind of thing, or shutterings in recent months and years. Is this the kind of thing that could directly affect community, or help communities like that, or are we sort of speaking at a bigger scale where it's just going to help in the broader scale rather than small individual communities hurt by recent downturn?
1: No, you're absolutely right. It has to, and it will. I'm having conversations on a daily basis with investors that are looking at expanding their footprint on Vancouver Island, in particular in the communities of North Cowich and like Chemainus. And so when we talk about value added, one of the biggest challenges we face on Vancouver Island right now with many of the Western Forest Products mills that are curtailed is market conditions. And when you essentially are providing commodity dimensional lumber to Americans, and the price of lumber is very low right now and doesn't seem to be going back up to levels that make it profitable for companies to operate their facilities, we're in trouble. That's why we have to make more in BC and get more value out of our product. And so if there's an opportunity to work with the custom cutting and processing industry on Vancouver Island throughout the Lower Mainland to take advantage of that, absolutely. I'm having conversations with investors, in particular a couple of folks that I met in Japan about modular housing and the opportunity to be able to create more of that type of environment here on Vancouver Island as well. So tons of potential. I acknowledged in my remarks yesterday, Gregor, that we've still got tough days ahead for our forest sector. Price of lumber is low. The pulp sector is struggling right now with a steep decline in pulp prices and an inability to be able to compete with Asia in particular, that has low environmental standards, low labor standards. And so tough days ahead, but this is the work we have to be doing to be able to maximize and chart the path forward for forestry.
0: Well, Minister, thanks for taking the time. Good to have you with us this morning.
1: Yeah, you bet. Always a pleasure. Thanks so much.
0: Ravi Parmar, BC's Minister of Forests. It's 15 minutes to 7. This is On the Island. There's the bell. The markets are open, and Christalee Ramlakhan is at the CBC Business Desk.
2: Good morning. President Donald Trump says the U.S. will reinstate a blockade on Iran in the Strait of Hormuz. Trump has also suggested the U.S. will impose fees and charge other ships for safe passage. The move would upend years of American policy supporting freedom of navigation across the globe. Oil prices jumped and stock indexes fell following Trump's announcement yesterday. On Wall Street, stocks were also pulled lower by declines for AI-related companies. And today, world shares are mixed, with markets in Tokyo and Seoul rebounding from early losses. Oil prices are still below their wartime peak, but uncertainty over the future course of supplies has deepened as the U.S. and Iran have each asserted they control the strait. And a Canadian shipping firm says it has repeatedly had to postpone plans to exit the Strait of Hormuz after nearly 5 months trapped in the Persian Gulf. Quebec-based Desgagnés' two freighter ships were the only known Canadian commercial vessels stuck in the Gulf when the U.S. and Israel launched attacks on Iran in late February. The vice president of the company says U.S. Navy officials have provided a route to steer clear of mines and have pledged a measure of protection when the time comes to leave, but the departure date remains a moving target given America's renewed shipping blockade on Iran and a fresh round of attacks. Turning to tech, more than 200 experts are urging action on AI's economic impact. Hundreds of economists say institutions must act now to address how artificial intelligence could transform the economy and put many people out of work. An open letter has been signed by top economists, along with computer scientists and even some executives at tech companies, including Anthropic, Google, and OpenAI. The letter has so far been signed by more than 200 economists and AI researchers, including 15 Nobel Prize winners. And for our final story, 12 states are suing to block Paramount's takeover of Warner Brothers Discovery, arguing that the $81 billion merger would extinguish competition in Hollywood and lead to fewer choices for consumers. The Office of California's Attorney General is leading the coalition. It alleges that the proposed merger would lead to higher prices, lower quality, and less content for movies and the television landscape. Paramount maintains that merging with Warner will be good for competition. The company says it will vigorously

0: vigorously defend the transaction. A Paramount-Warner combo would bring together two of Hollywood's last five legacy studios. It would mean putting Warner's HBO Max libraries filled with cult favorite titles like Harry Potter and CNN under the same roof of Paramount-owned CBS and the Paramount Plus streaming service. And that's your business news for now. I'm Crystally Ramlakan.
1: Thank you, Crystally. Updating the markets, the S&P TSX up 170 at 35,423. The Dow down 138 at 52,498. The NASDAQ down 1.5%. No, well, now it's up 0.5%. 151 higher at 26,024. The Canadian dollar is at 71.04 cents U.S. A West Texas Intermediate up at $80.02 a barrel. Gold at $4,089.80. Natural gas is at $2.89. Lumber at $637.50. And the daily CO2 reading at 428.85 parts per million, up from 428.55 a year earlier. It's 11 minutes to 7. This is On the Island. Well, the federal government and Alberta government, along with five major oil sands producers, have agreed to advance a multi-billion dollar carbon capture project, a key condition if the project wants to build a new pipeline to the West Coast. Meanwhile, the bridge between Ontario and Michigan, the new bridge, is set to open soon. For an update on federal politics, we're joined by Sarah Ritchie, a federal reporter at the Canadian Press in Ottawa. Sarah, good morning.
2: Good morning.
1: The carbon capture effectiveness is still a topic of debate, especially at the scale proposed for Alberta's Pathways project. Why is the federal government so focused on this as a climate solution?
2: Yeah, I think that there is certainly unsettled scientific debate about how effective this can be in truly offsetting emissions and whether, you know, it's a fair trade-off, I guess, to increased production. But one of the things that we have heard from the Prairie Premiers, particularly Daniel Smith, but also Scott Moe in recent years, is that this is something that the oil and gas industry sees as being both feasible and palatable. It's something they're willing to invest in. It's something they can invest in and are interested in developing, not just because it's a way to reduce emissions and it's something that will keep them, you know, on side with the government, but also because it's seen as an industry that Canada can build and then potentially export. We are one of the world leaders in this kind of technology. I've heard Scott Moe talk about that many times over recent years. And I think that the feeling is that this is something Canada can really develop and sell to other countries who are interested in the technology over time.
1: How much of a condition, though, has the Prime Minister made this? And what I wonder is there any possibility that some sort of a loose commitment might be made on Alberta or the oil industry's part to pursue this just a little ways down the line, but get a pipeline approved in the meantime? Or is the Prime Minister making it absolutely, one for one? You can have this pipeline, but you have to have carbon capture actually moving forward, invested and started in before the pipeline goes.
2: Yeah, I think it's a great question. And I think that the indications from this MOU that was signed on July the 2nd and released yesterday is that this is, in fact, a strong condition that's been put on the ability to, you know, if a pipeline is built and if production is increased, then this is the trade-off. This is the thing the industry needs to do in response. Now, there will be details still to come. This is a memorandum of understanding, which will apparently lead to more detailed agreements later in the fall. So we'll have to see exactly what the commitments look like, what the compromises look like once those agreements are all hammered out with each of these five companies. But keep in mind, too, that Pathways is not a brand new idea. It's something that's been talked about for quite some time, dating back to the Trudeau era, when there was such a huge effort to reduce emissions and to really put strict restrictions on the oil and gas industry. So it is something that the industry is prepared for, and certainly not a new idea for them.
1: And so what do you think will be the messaging, if this does go forward, what will be the messaging for Mark Carney and Liberal members about how to square Canada's commitments signed by a Liberal government under the Paris Accord, to say nothing of other climate commitments in the past, with expanding oil sands production and export through another pipeline? Are they going to try to argue that carbon capture makes it a wash, like a neutral proposition, or just that it's promising for the future, so to speak?
2: I think it's a little bit more of the latter. And so what we've heard from Mark Carney in the last little while, he did release sort of a long form video of his explanation of how he feels and how he views about how he views this whole issue just before Canada Day. I think that what we take away from that is that this government is, you know, we've heard Mark Carney describe his government as being pragmatic over and over again. They're looking at this and saying there is a case for Canada to sell more oil and gas to the world. There are allies who are asking us to do this. They would buy it now if it was an option. And so they're looking at this and saying we can't curtail production. We can't block a pipeline. We need to live in this reality where these things are going to happen. And part of what's going to happen in exchange is this Pathways project. Carbon capture and storage is a piece of the puzzle. But he's also been pretty clear, the Prime Minister, that we will not meet our next set of climate commitments. Our emissions reductions targets are not on track and, you know, in fairness, have not been for some time. But the explanation that we got from the Prime Minister in that video is that it's just too expensive to do that right now in the current climate, given everything else that's going on. And I think that, you know, what's really shifted is where other allies, other European countries that we, you know, sell to and are friends with are at on this issue. There was a time when climate change was the prevailing issue at international fora. And this was the thing that everyone was talking about. How do we move forward? How can we be a leader in this space? That time does seem to be over. There are pressing concerns with, you know, a war in Ukraine that drags on. There are pressing concerns with conflict in the Middle East and the Strait of Hormuz being closed and how that affects oil and gas in markets worldwide. And so I think that, you know, what we're seeing from the government is them saying, listen, we have to live in the reality of the world right now. And so this is a part of it. That might be a pretty big political risk for Mark Carney, because a lot of Liberal voters in the last 10 years have ranked climate change as such an important issue. And the pulling back from that is probably going to cause some pain at the polls at some point. It's just a matter of when and how that shakes out, I think.
1: And on the topic of pragmatism, the government, I think, has had to take a fairly pragmatic approach to the Gordie Howe International Bridge. We're now told it's going to open on July 27th. Can you give us a sense of why this was so fraught, Sarah, and how much of an accomplishment it is to have a specific opening date?
2: What a bizarre story, hey? This is something that had an agreement that dated back to 2012. Canada and Michigan signed a deal under the Harper government to get this bridge built. Canada agreed to finance it to the tune of billions of dollars, to finance the construction, promised in return Canada was going to take the toll revenues and recuperate that cost. And then eventually, when all was said and done, Canada and Michigan co-owned the bridge, split the toll revenues. Everybody seemed happy until February. And in February, Donald Trump had a meeting with the owners of the Ambassador Bridge, which is the other bridge just across town, the main place where a lot of international traffic is moving at this point. The owners of that bridge happen to be big time Republican donors, and they also happen to stand to lose an awful lot of revenue if this new bridge, when this new bridge does open. And so since that meeting, Trump has been threatening and promising to hit the brakes on the opening of the new bridge and saying that it's not a good enough deal. There's been all kinds of shifting explanations from the White House as to why that is. But in the end, he just stuck by this idea that this wasn't a good deal for America. And so some sort of new agreement had to be negotiated so that Donald Trump essentially could sell this as a win politically for himself. He intervened in this, and no one was really clear why at the start. And then it came to light through, I think, reporting from the New York Times that he'd had this meeting with the Ambassador Bridge owners. And I think some things sort of clicked into place for people who are watching that, saying, oh, okay, I understand now. Anyways, all of that to say, we do have a new date. It is supposed to open in July. There's a new agreement that will see some of the toll revenues being diverted into an economic development fund in the United States for the first 15 years. And Donald Trump seems happy.
1: All right. Well, we'll see if it happens on the 27th. But I want to ask you finally, Sarah, we've got a minute left. And the NDP's relatively new leader, Avi Lewis, has said he will not run for a seat in upcoming federal by-elections coming. Instead, he wants to focus on rebuilding the party. What do you make of this strategy for him?
2: You know, I think he's in a really tough spot because none of the by-elections coming up are ones where I think he has a particularly good chance of winning. Really, the only ones that where the NDP has a chance of being competitive are in Quebec. Abby Lewis doesn't speak enough French, I don't think, to be an MP representing Quebec. I don't think he's well enough known either. You know, we had polling last week that showed that only about 1 in 10 Canadians can name him as the leader of the NDP. So he's got some work to do on that front. And I think rather than putting himself in a position where he potentially runs in and loses a by-election, which would be devastating, he's going to focus on getting some NDP candidates elected. He's spending some time on the doors. He's working on his French. And I think he's going to be working, the party says, to try to get his name out there a little bit more and make sure people know who he is so that when a by-election comes up, that is a good opportunity for him, he can actually take it and try to get a seat in the House of Commons.
1: Sarah, good to talk to you again. Thanks for joining us.
2: Thank you so much for having me.
1: Sarah Ritchie is a federal politics reporter with the Canadian Press in Ottawa. In the weather today, we are going to see mostly clearing skies, sunny across the region, and highs anywhere from 19 to 27 degrees. Though with the humidex, it could feel as warm as 29 or even 30 in some parts. Stay tuned. 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
4: 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After almost 200 years, a historic lighthouse on a remote island off the coast of Nova Scotia is facing an uncertain future.
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6: This is World Report. Good morning. I'm Marcia Young. For the third consecutive day, the U.S. has bombed Iran. Several areas have been hit near the Strait of Hormuz, including the city of Bandar Abbas. Iran is firing back, launching counterstrikes on Persian Gulf nations hosting U.S. bases. Fighting has been focused on the Strait of Hormuz and gaining control of the critical waterway. The CBC's Crystal Gomansing is following the developments from London.
7: Missiles and jets roared into the sky as a part of a five-hour-long American bombardment campaign. The U.S. is exerting military might in order to neutralize Iran's ability to control the Strait of Hormuz.
8: Iran can easily harass shipping.
7: Mehran Kamravi is a professor of government at the University of Georgetown in Qatar.
8: Iran is keenly aware that it cannot go toe-to-toe militarily with the United States, and so it wants to turn the military conflict into an economic one.
7: The battle for the globally significant waterway is also prompting strikes across the Persian Gulf. Following the American operations, Iran hit back. The Islamic Revolutionary Guards Corps claims to have hit weapons support depots, a satellite communication center, and accommodations for U.S. forces in Bahrain, as well as Prince Hassan Air Base in Jordan. The U.S. appears undeterred. President Donald Trump said yesterday the U.S. has tremendous amounts of ammunition.
9: And we're hitting them very hard, and it'll continue, and we'll see what happens.
7: The U.S. says it's blocking all Iranian vessels in the strait, but it's open for all others, although Trump says he plans to start charging tolls to provide safe passage. That flies in the face of international law, and it's unclear if any shipping companies would pay. Crystal Gomansing, CBC News, London.
6: Civilian seafarers are the ones paying the price in the Strait of Hormuz. Yesterday, an Iranian cruise missile tore into two UAE-flagged oil tankers in Omani waters. An Indian sailor was killed and several others wounded. The CBC's Susan Ormiston is in Mumbai following the story. And Susan, what is the response from the Indian government?
10: Well, look, I mean, this has just highlighted the vulnerability of Indian seafarers in this war. I mean, the Iranian strike on the Al Bahia and the Mombasa killed one Indian seafarer, injuring eight others, and six of those were also Indian nationals. So you've got this issue raised again about those who work on merchant vessels and oil tankers are now victims. And India provides about a fifth of the entire crew on commercial vessels globally. And since March 1st, 9 of those people have died. So this morning, the Indian Foreign Ministry summoned Iran's deputy ambassador in Delhi to register a formal complaint to Iran. And in a statement, India said it's deeply concerned and that targeting of commercial shipping must cease.
6: How does the latest hostility affect international shipping?
10: Well, it's not changing the crews. Many of them are stuck there behind the Strait of Hormuz. We talked to one Indian captain last week who got out, but he said he would not be going back to the Gulf until this war is over. For many of the crew, though, that's not an option. They have to bring home wages. But it's really increasing pressure again on India's Prime Minister Narendra Modi. To keep mariners' safety at the top of his political agenda. I mean, families are asking for compensation for their deaths. They're talking about, you know, putting more safety guarantees around these crews in the Gulf. You know, the pictures of bodies coming back from the Gulf, of course, are a very difficult thing for the country to see.
6: Thank you, Susan.
10: You're welcome.
6: The CBC, Susan Ormiston in Mumbai. The U.S. Department of Homeland Security says an ICE agent shot and killed a man in Maine. A Colombian man was shot inside a vehicle early yesterday. Homeland Security says he was attempting to leave the scene of an immigration operation. But Maine Senator Angus King is questioning that.
11: The statement does not allege that the officer felt that he was in danger. The bottom line is, you have to either fear for your own safety or the safety of others. And so far, we haven't seen evidence of that.
6: King says ICE officials told him the man was not the target of their warrant. This is the second fatal shooting by an immigration officer in less than a week. Last Tuesday, a 52-year-old Mexican national was shot and killed in Houston. Immigration and Customs Enforcement says he tried to ram agents with his vehicle. But Texas officials say the federal agency is not sharing any information or evidence. Prime Minister Mark Carney's push to build infrastructure is running into friction with First Nations leaders. The Assembly of First Nations is holding its annual gathering in Ottawa today. Chiefs say they welcome the economic development, but they are warning that Ottawa should consult, and it's a crucial step in the process. Olivia Stefanovich reports.
12: There's been a shift on priorities that we feel.
13: After working for a little over a year with Prime Minister Mark Carney, Assembly of First Nations National Chief Cindy Woodhouse-Niepenack can't say Carney considers the relationship with First Nations as the most important, like his predecessor.
12: It's different than what it was with Justin Trudeau, for sure.
13: One of the main differences is Carney's push to build major infrastructure projects as a way for Canada to assert its sovereignty and become less reliant on the U.S.
14: They want to expedite this process without coming to the table and talking to us.
13: Joanna Bernard is the AFN regional chief for New Brunswick. She says First Nations want economic development, but they want it done responsibly, and they need to be more involved as stakeholders, owners, and investors.
14: We're no longer going to be giving up our resources for a little bit of money here and there for education or housing. Those days are over.
13: Part of this week's AFN gathering will focus on planning another meeting. This one, a historic first between the AFN, premiers, and the Prime Minister, scheduled for this fall. Olivia Stefanovich, CBC News, Ottawa.
6: Environment Canada is issuing heat warnings and alerts across several provinces. Experts say the Humidex could make temperatures feel more like the mid-40s. It has health authorities concerned about heat-related illnesses. The CBC's Talia Sarve has more.
15: You leave this apartment?
16: Yes. Going door-to-door, health workers in Montreal, like Runa Lila, hand out cooling kits. It's here keeping cool isn't just for comfort, but a necessity.
15: Some family, they don't have the AC. So in that case, this is very important.
16: From southeast Saskatchewan to Quebec's west, Canada is feeling the heat. Four provinces under warnings this week. Jennifer Vanos researches connections between extreme heat and human health. She urges Canadians to take precautions, particularly children, seniors, and those with pre-existing illnesses.
17: Pay attention to your body, stay hydrated. If you're going to do activity, do it earlier in the day or find an indoor space that's cool to do it. Check in on each other.
16: 2026 is on track to be one of the hottest years on record globally, which many climate scientists attribute to human-caused climate change. It comes as heat waves continue to grip Europe, where thousands of related deaths were reported in June. Talia Saab, CBC News, Toronto.
6: Icebergs sunk the Terra Nova in 1943, and now they're keeping the ship's secrets locked away. The ice is preventing scientists from completing a first-ever 3D scan of the sunken vessel, as Peter Cowan reports. The international crew is trying to outmaneuver icebergs to finish the job.
18: What I want to do, I want to sit here and see if it starts to change direction.
19: On the bridge of the research vessel Atlantis, they're tracking two icebergs. Bruce Strickrod is the chief pilot for the submersible Alvin. They're getting too close. He has to cancel the afternoon dive.
20: Having them near is not the same as having them literally chase you away from the wreck site.
19: This is the second shipwreck the Royal Canadian Geographical Society is studying on its expedition to the Labrador Sea. Terra Nova ferried Robert Falcon Scott on his doomed quest to be the first to reach the South Pole more than 100 years ago. Later, during the Second World War, it sank off Greenland. Now they're capturing thousands of underwater images of the shipwreck to create a 3D model.
21: We're quite fortunate to be here where we are now with the camera system that we have to be able to collect this information.
19: Kirsten Meyer-Kaiser is the marine biologist on the expedition. She's using the 3D model to study the wreck at a level of detail not previously possible.
22: And that means that I can analyze things a lot more quantitatively.
19: Today's dives are the last chance to gather data about this shipwreck before the expedition returns to Massachusetts. Peter Cowan, CBC News, on board the research ship Atlantis off the coast of Greenland.
6: And that is the latest national and international news from World Report. For news anytime, cbcnews.ca. I'm Marcia Young.

0: Thank you, Marcia. I'm Gregor Craigie in Victoria. This is On the Island. Coming up this hour, the FIFA World Cup is nearly over, but what impact has it had on island tourism and business so far? We'll get a couple of opinions in our next half hour based on people directly involved. But first, the BC Nurses Union has picket lines still up. They're supposed to go down tonight, but we'll hear about the impact from members of the Hospital Employees Union next. Also in provincial news headlines this morning, hotter temperatures and gusting winds in the BC interior today expected for the Fraser Canyon fire. Crews continue to battle two fires in the Boston Bar area. We'll have more from Robert Zimmerman on the regional news from Vancouver at 7:30. In the weather today, it's going to be relatively warm and sunny. For the North Island today, skies clearing this morning with a bit of wind, a high eventually of 19. For the East Coast and Sunshine Coast, a mix of sun and clouds with highs of 25. Or 26. With a humidex, that could feel as warm as 30. On the west coast, mostly sunny with a high of 19 today. For inland Vancouver Island, a high of 28 and mostly sunny skies. And here on the South Island and the Southern Gulf Islands, a mix of sun and clouds, a bit of wind near the Juan de Fuca Strait in the afternoon. Highs from 24 that feel closer to 27 with the humidex, but you will find it feeling cooler near the water with those winds on shore. Now, how's it looking out there right now, Sterling?
1: Well, it's mainly sunny and 13 degrees Celsius. Celsius in Tofino, but looking at cloudy skies everywhere else. And again, temperatures 13 to 15 for the most part between those two, but getting up to 16 at the moment at the Victoria International Airport. 11 degrees Celsius in Port Hardy.
0: And on the BC ferries right now, the 8 o'clock from Swartz Bay to Tsawwassen has 40% of the deck space free. In Nanaimo, the 7:45 from Duke Point has a quarter of the deck space free. And a little busier at Departure Bay for the 8:40 sailing to Horseshoe Bay, it has just 14% of the deck space free. This is On the Island on CBC Radio 1. It's 12 minutes after 7 o'clock. Striking BC nurses say they will suspend their picket lines later tonight as a sign of good faith. The BC Nurses Union had been stepping up job action here on Vancouver Island. A mediator has been appointed, however, as picket lines have been extended to Greater Victoria. Pickets went up outside Victoria General Hospital on Sunday, and there have been plans for the nurses to walk the line outside Royal Jubilee Hospital and South Island Surgical Center as of today. Our next guest has been watching it all very closely. Lynn Bickert is the Secretary Business Manager with the HEU, the Hospital Employees Union, the oldest and largest trade union for hospital workers, and joins us this morning. Lynn, thanks for joining us. Good morning.
2: Good morning, Gregor. Thanks for having me on the show.
0: How have your union workers been feeling through this job action by the nurses over the last few weeks?
2: Yeah, well, good question. So I've been over here on the island since Saturday and walking the picket line with our members. And I will say that our members are in good spirits, are supporting the nurses, you know, like the nurses. HEU members love their jobs. They have the same working conditions as the nurses. They understand the situation and they're out to support the nurses in their action.
0: What are the practical possibilities and constraints on HEU workers? How much can they join them on the picket lines in solidarity, and how much of their work do they need to continue to do?
2: Yes, well, I can't give you actual numbers in terms of volume, but there is a whole process around determining who is essential service and who is non-essential, and non-essential members, workers, are able to not cross the picket line. Of course, essential workers go to work every day and ensure that patient safety is at the forefront.
0: Now, you do work side by side with members of the BC Nurses Union. How much do their own concerns about job conditions reflect what you hear from HEU members?
2: Well, very much so. I mean, these are similar situations, similar issues that were raised during our bargaining process last year. And we're all fighting for the same thing, a quality public healthcare system, you know, where workers are respected and patients receive the care that they deserve. But many of the conditions that the nurses have raised in their at the table, and of course, While they've been on strike, things like staffing shortages, workload, health and safety, like violence or musculoskeletal injuries, recruitment and retention, these are all issues that are the same for HEU members, for HSA members, for anybody that's working in that healthcare system.
0: What about pay? I mean, this goes across the board. Probably most people listening can relate to the, you know, the ever increasing it feels costs at the grocery store and so on. How much can your members, HEU members, sympathize with the concerns of nurses about simple compensation?
2: Well, I can tell you that our members, we just did a provincial tour, went to every one of the regions. We do this on an annual basis and talk to our members. Our members are also feeling the difficulty of the economic difficulty in this province. Absolutely. And we heard that at the bargaining table. We addressed that to the best of our ability at the bargaining table, but it's a real issue, and it's an issue for many workers in British Columbia. Absolutely.
0: Now, forgive me.
2: It's not a cheap province to live in.
0: Yeah, I was just going to say, and Lynn, I'm going from memory here, but if memory serves, your recent contract with the government was about 3% wage increase per year. I think it was 4 years. Have I got that roughly correct? 12%?
2: Yeah, I mean, all the public sectors unions have the same contract in terms of wages. General wage increase was 3% per year. Over four years.
0: And how is that sitting with members? You know, I know these things are always give and take and push and pull, but in general, with that kind of figure, how did your members feel about that? What was the feedback you heard from people?
2: Well, I mean, we ratified our collective agreement. We've heard positive things about our collective agreement since then. That was ratified in December. But, you know, there isn't a worker in this province that, if you asked, would you like more than 3%, would say no. I mean, of course, it's an expensive place to live. People find it difficult to make ends meet. But I've not heard that on the picket line that the nurses are not deserving.
0: So what do you make of this development? We're reporting on the news this morning that the BCNU, out of a sign of good faith, will take down pickets tonight.
2: Well, they have scheduled meeting with the mediator, Vince Reddy, and so this is very often common practice that you take down your line when you're in mediation. I think that's, and they've said as much, that that's what they're doing in response to their meeting with the mediator today.
0: And if this goes on for some time, how much of a burden does it put on hospital employees, union workers, essential workers who are in the hospital doing this difficult job that we've heard of in so many cases? I wonder how much added pressure it can put on them if some nurses are continuing job action on the picket line and no longer on the hospital floor.
2: Yeah. Very good question. I mean, it isn't only the hospital employees union members, our HEU members, that have essential services. All healthcare workers in the system have essential service levels. So that is determined well in advance that they're able to provide the care that is required with the essential services. Of course, it's going to be a strain to the system. It's going to be more difficult to provide that kind of care. But that is taken care of in terms of before folks go on strike, that it isn't just HEU members that have essential service levels. So do the BC nurses, and their essential service levels are very high.
0: Any final thoughts, Lynn, for members of the public listening who have no connection to nurses or hospital employees, but who might be a bit reluctant to go into hospital, hearing on the news of all this job action and so on? Any final thoughts for people about how they should approach a hospital if they need to, or other healthcare facility?
2: Yeah, again, a very important question, and I have two thoughts. One is, it is business as usual. You need to go to a hospital, you need to visit a family member, a patient, or you need care yourself. You go to the hospital and you will get the care that you deserve and that you need. My second thought that I want to leave with folks is to look at it in terms of the big picture. The big picture is that we are all fighting for a quality public healthcare system. You know, the government has invested money in the healthcare system, but the system is stretched for a lot of reasons. You know, more folks coming into British Columbia, more older, an older population, and all healthcare workers are fighting and feeling the strain rather. So these workers need our support, and what they're fighting for is that we as patients and as families of patients have the care that we need.
0: Thanks for joining us on the program this morning, Lynn. I appreciate you taking the time.
2: Great. Thanks a lot, Gregor.
0: Lynn Bickard is the Secretary Business Manager with the Hospital Employees Union. Now, as I mentioned at the beginning and as we're reporting on our BC News, striking BC nurses say they will suspend their picket lines tonight across the province as a sign of good faith. We have just heard from the BC Nurses Union in the last few minutes as to what this means here on Vancouver Island. The picket lines, we're told, did go up this morning at Royal Jubilee Hospital in Victoria at 6:45. They did go down this morning, so presumably they're up, and they will come down at 6:45 p.m. today. Two more lines remain active in Nanaimo at Nanaimo Regional General Hospital. The same thing, they'll remain there until 6:45 today. And at the Central Island Surgical Center until 9. The line at the South Island Surgical Center came down last night at 8 p.m. This is all according to the BC Nurses Union. It's 21 minutes after 7 o'clock. This is On the Island. Fishers, get ready. The fourth annual Slammin' Salmon Fishing Derby happens this Saturday in Courtney. An all-day fish-off with prizes for the biggest legal catch. Joss Ellis is founder of the Fishing Derby. He spoke with CBC Victoria's Alex Wathy.
3: The Slammin' Salmon Fishing Derby is a one-day fishing tournament held at Kitty Coleman Provincial Park. We all gather at the day use area. That's usually where we run the derby out of. It's like I said, one day. We start at 6 a.m. and we go till 7:30 p.m. All weigh-ins have to be done at 7:30. And then prizes are after that. We've got lots of good prizes from our sponsors. We've got prizes from Parker Marine, CV Marine, Temperate Climate Solutions, Anchor and Shine Marine Detailing, Gone Fishing. What we do is all the prize money that we collect, so it's $20 per person for adults and $10 for the kids. So we do have cash prizes as well as all the prizes from our sponsors. And then we also have this year, we've added kids prizes and a hidden weight prize. So we got lots of good stuff this year.
4: And then when it comes to getting one of those prizes, is it just biggest fish wins, or is there certain limitations in terms of what's legal to catch?
3: Yeah, so there is limitations. So for spring salmon, it is a spring salmon derby. So you do have to stay between the slot size, which is 60 to 82 centimeters. That's the slot size that we're given. That's what we're allowed to keep. So in order to make it fair for everybody, everybody brings their fish back to the day use area and we weigh it there. And then we record all the weights and tally it up at the end and see who's the big winner.
4: In the 4 years that you've been, or soon to be 4 years that you've been hosting this event, what's the heaviest salmon that's come back or fish that's come back?
3: Last year was our biggest fish. I think it was 17.2 pounds was the biggest fish that we've had. And believe it or not, Bob Salmon won that one last year.
4: So. Well, fitting. And then what's the origin behind this event?
3: It was basically just me and my wife, after we got married, we kind of promised ourselves that we'd try and get everybody together at least once a year. And this was just the best way that we could find where we could get everybody in one place at one time. So there's usually a big group of us that are camping at Kitty Coleman, and then we just run it out of there. Kitty Coleman's been done really well with us. They give us everything we need to run the derby, and they help us out as much as they can.
4: And lastly, Josh, what do you hope to see on Saturday?
3: I hope to see that we break our record. Year over year, we've almost doubled our participants. So for year four, I'm hoping to get just a few more people out there. It looks like the weather's going to be good. The fishing's been really good. So, opening day of spring salmon is July 15th. So we do it the weekend after that opening, and usually everybody's out fishing anyways, So you might as well throw in $20 and win some prizes and some money, hopefully.
0: Slammin' Salmon Fishing Derby founder Josh Ellis there speaking with Alex Wathy. It's 25 minutes after 7. This is On the Island on CBC Radio 1. And it's time to talk sports now with Scott Regier. Scott, good morning.
5: Morning, Gregor.
0: Okay, so we're down to the final four, the top four. What are you going to be watching from the first semi getting underway at noon today?
5: I think a lot of people taking work, or in my kids' case, summer camp off today, or getting out early anyway. This tournament has captured the imagination of so many people, Gregor, and part of the fun has been around music. And on that note, I want to offer up this ditty, which is not part of the 2026 FIFA soundtrack, nor is it a classic from World Cup's past, but it is relevant ahead of today's game.
6: Beckham, Giggs, Scholes, not the strongest of them all.
5: That is the Zinedine Zidane song by a group called Vaudeville Smash. Rightly or wrongly, it's been on high rotation this summer in my house, in my car, and on my non-wireless headphones. Zidane, as our footy-loving listeners will know, Gregor, is perhaps France's best ever player.
0: Yeah.
5: The last time France beat their opponent today at the World Cup, Spain, Zidane was among the goal scorers. Now, France didn't go to win the tournament in 2006, but they did make the final. And but for a Zidane headbutt, they should have won it all.
0: Yeah.
5: So can they do it this time around? Spain will be their biggest obstacle, you would think. They're the last country to beat France in a competitive match. They've outscored their opponents at this World Cup 10-1. Despite that, French midfielder Adrien Rabiot likes his team's chances.
7: Since the start of the competition, there is this togetherness. We speak the same language. We all have that desire. We really feel that there is a sense of harmony. And then, well, there are also things that have meant that, for example, the difficulties the coach has experienced brought us closer together, tightened our desire to give everything, knowing that this is also his last competition at the head of the France national team. We're all pushing in the same direction.
5: Rabiot talking about his coach Didier Deschamps, whose mom passed away during this tournament, and whose players have been supporting him since. France were already a supremely talented, experienced side, Gregor, but winning for Deschamps with all he's gone through makes them that much tougher.
0: All right. Well, I don't know. I mean, I'm no expert, but I feel I don't know if he can stop Mbappe and Dembele. But what about Spain, Scott? But I mean, they're in a supremely talented team, so what have they got to do to win?
5: Well, they have to dictate the tempo. La Roja, Gregor, with that short, quick passing game, are masters of that. The style of play is nicknamed tiki-taka, and they'll use it to play keep away with the ball, kind of like a Spanish matador and a French bull. Here's Spain's manager, Luis de la Fuente.
8: I think we're obviously two of the teams we all thought could likely make it to the final before the tournament. It's not an exaggeration to describe this match as a final before the final. France has shown extraordinary firepower. We're fully aware of the opponent we're facing. But we're also aware that the only team capable of beating France has been us. So I think the match is wide open.
5: Let's hope he's right. I think the best thing, Gregor, will be an early goal by the French, which would force Spain to open things up and try all the more to get the ball to their most exciting player, Lamine Yamal, that nimble-footed teenager on the right wing that many pundits believe can be the next Messi, which is obviously high praise. Yamal is working his way back from an injury still, but this would be the day, Gregor, to show the world he's got what it takes. Either way, for me, this afternoon's game is, as De La Fuente suggested, the final before the final, and it kicks off at noon.
0: No kidding. And I'm with you. An early goal, it's nice.
5: Yes, please.
0: It opens it up. But that's not the only big sports event today, as the Major League All-Star game is going to be played today, and it'll have a strong Blue Jays flavor to it.
5: It really will. Louis Varland will be in the bullpen for the American League. You have Ernie Clement at second base, and you have Dylan Cease starting for the AL today, whose manager will be John Schneider. Schneider spent a large part of yesterday talking with veteran reporters before the final query came from a more junior scribe.
9: What was your favorite part about the 2025 season?
10: So for those that don't know, this is my 9-year-old son, Gunnar, asking. Gunnar, there were a lot of memorable moments. Thankfully, you were there for a lot of them, along with Mom and Grayson. I think winning the American League will be number one. And I think just the special bond that the team had and being able to share it with you guys was probably the best part, buddy. Love you.
5: How nice is that?
0: Yeah.
5: Yeah. All-Star game starting at 5 o'clock, a couple of hours in between the footy and the baseball.
1: Boy, there's going to be a few people taking time away from work over the next few
5: yeah,
1: few
5: I days. Imagine so, yeah.
1: As well, it's already cost me sleep. I was in London last week, Scott,
5: yes.
1: For England at whatever it was, two in the morning. I told myself I wasn't going to wake up. I had a busy day ahead, but I woke up.
5: Understandable.
1: Damn. Understandable. It's 7:30, and we're off to the news in Vancouver.
11: Good morning. It's 18 degrees and partly cloudy in Vancouver, 16 and partly cloudy in Victoria. I'm Robert Zimmerman at the top of the news. Hotter temperatures and gusting winds are expected today in the Fraser Canyon as crews continue to battle two fires in the Boston Bar area. Michelle Gomez has more.
12: 20 helicopters and over 400 personnel are working around the clock to subdue the Brunswick Fire Complex. But over the next few days, temperatures will soar to mid-30s with gusting winds. That's according to Bobby Sacon, a meteorologist with Environment Canada. He says there's also a possibility of thunderstorms later in the week.
13: We have heat building into the Fraser Canyon. It's going to be fairly hot there. Temperatures will be approaching kind of heat warning guidelines. So it's going to be something we keep an eye on.
12: Emily Peacock is with the BC Wildfire Service. She says the fires have seen minimal growth over the past weekend, but that could change.
14: We are expecting elevated fire behavior and activity as a result of that heat and that dryness. Hot and dry weather is always a concern and a challenge. We're prepared and well-resourced to respond.
12: Peacock is asking people who travel through to obey the speed limit and not stop in fire zones and to avoid flying drones in the area. Michelle Gomez, CBC News, Vancouver.
11: Authorities say the body of a BC helicopter pilot who was fighting fires in Colorado has been recovered by divers in a reservoir in the southwest of the state. 56-year-old Nicholas Dale went down on Sunday while fighting the Gold Mountain fire. Colorado Governor Jared Polis says state flags will fly at half-mast once a memorial service is scheduled for Dale, who leaves behind a wife and two children. Striking BC nurses say they will be suspending picket lines tonight as a sign of good faith. Mediators are now working with the two sides to resolve the dispute. Union President Adrian Gear says they have received more than 3,700 complaints from members about mistreatment since job action started earlier this month.
15: I think in the next few days, what could change things would be the treatment of my members that are in the workplace participating in lawful job action. So if the retaliation, if the bullying, if that continues, then we will have to reconsider things.
11: Gear says a province-wide ban on non-nursing duties and a restriction on overtime will remain in effect. Vancouver Mayor Ken Sim is lashing out at the provincial government after the city was left out of its latest expansion of involuntary care. The province has announced more than 130 new involuntary care beds for Surrey and Prince George. Sharia Chetri has more.
16: There are a lot of people that are suffering.
17: Vancouver Mayor Ken Sim says his city is at the center of BC's mental health crisis. Sim says he's frustrated the BC government is adding more beds elsewhere, including 130 in Surrey and Prince George, but none in Vancouver.
16: It's completely unacceptable.
17: Health Minister Josie Osborne says the province is continuing to expand mental health care across BC, including in Vancouver.
18: We know how urgent the need is in Vancouver. We want to make sure that people have the opportunity to get care as close to home as possible.
17: The NDP expanded involuntary care since the 2024 election amid criticism over public safety. BC Greens leader Emily Lowen says the province is relying too heavily on the approach.
19: It's crucially important that we expand investments in voluntary treatment, in housing.
17: Involuntary care allows people to be treated without consent when clinicians believe they or others could be at risk. Sourya Chetri, CBC News, Vancouver.
11: Meanwhile, Sim is dropping his plan to dissolve the city's park board, saying his ABC party will instead run candidates in the municipal election later this year. Sim says while the park board is simply not working, his party will be putting forward a team with a mandate to deliver parks and services that are both affordable and accessible. And Canada's role in the FIFA Men's World Cup is finished, but the remaining matches continue to draw crowds at watch parties. But as Katie DeRosa reports, the provincial capital has struggled to organize public viewing events.
20: Hundreds of soccer fans gathered in Victoria's Market Square last month to watch Canada trounce Qatar. But those, including Eddie Gourlay, who showed up hoping to watch Canada face South Africa, found the game wasn't on.
21: It got canceled. Yeah, it was sad.
20: Whistleboy Brewing co-owner Isaiah Archer helped organize the fan zone and says booking a screen for every game wasn't possible.
22: There's only sort of one of its kind on the island, and it had been booked out for some large concerts.
20: There hasn't been a match shown here since July 7th. Sean Sewell co-owns Cafe Mexico, which looks onto the square.
23: I would have liked to see a couple more viewing points just to thin out how many people were jammed into Market Square.
20: City of Victoria Councillor Matt Dell says there wasn't the budget for anything larger.
24: We made a decision early on to keep Victoria small for the World Cup.
20: A big screen is going back up so that fans in Victoria will have a public space to watch the rest of the matches, including the World Cup final. Katie DeRosa, CBC News, Victoria.
11: It's 7:35 and that's the CBC News.
0: Thank you, Robert. Robert Zimmerman, our Vancouver news desk this morning. It's a sunny morning outside our studios here in Victoria. And that is basically more of what we can expect throughout the day. A mix of sun and clouds for the South Island and the Southern Gulf Islands today. Highs around 24 degrees, though with the humidex, that will feel more like 27. You can expect sunshine on the Sunshine Coast and East Coast today as well. Highs of 26 or 25. With the humidex, that could feel as hot as 30 in the Comox Valley. The West Coast a little cooler, but still sunny. Around 19 degrees is a high on the West Coast. Inland Vancouver Island, a high of 28. And for the North Island, clearing skies this morning. A bit of wind this afternoon and a high of 19 degrees. And Sterling, how does it look out there at the moment?
1: Well, mainly sunny and 13 degrees Celsius in Tofino, but we're looking at clouds everywhere else right now. Temperatures really sitting between 13 and 15 degrees for the most part, but getting it up to 16 at the Victoria International Airport right now, 11 degrees Celsius in Port Hardy.
0: And on the BC ferries at the moment, the 8 o'clock from Swartz Bay to Tsawwassen has 40% of the deck space free. In Nanaimo, the 7:45 from Duke Point still has 30% available. The 8:40 from Departure Bay Nanaimo is filling up a bit more quickly. It's down to just a little over 10%. This is on the island. On CBC Radio 1, it's 23 minutes before 8 o'clock. Well, we have been talking about a lot of soccer with Scott Regera on the sports, and a lot of people are excited about the FIFA World Cup, which has almost come to an end. And while there are no games to be played here on the island, Islanders certainly felt the effects of the tournament, some more than others. Isaiah Archer is the co-owner and manager of Whistleboy Brewing here in Victoria, which co-hosted a number of big screen viewing events in Victoria's Market Square. And he joins us to reflect on the effect of it all this morning. Isaiah, thanks for joining us. Good morning.
25: Yeah, good morning. Thanks very much for having me.
0: Can you take us back to the beginning? Where did this idea come from of putting up a big screen in Market Square and inviting people to just watch some of the soccer?
25: Yeah, so we're co-hosting and co-producing these events with the owners of the Drake Eatery, Mike and Lee Spence, our neighbors in Market Square. So in the winter, I think it was January, we were kind of sitting around having a Friday afternoon beer together and thinking about the summer ahead and knowing that FIFA was going to be in our backyard in Vancouver, thought, you know, wouldn't it be a cool opportunity to kind of take advantage of that sort of once in a lifetime thing, and started thinking about the possibilities of actually hosting the city of Victoria in Market Square to watch some of these games. So that was an interesting idea, and then started looking into it a little bit more. And so we decided to divide and conquer. They started looking into the sort of liquor licensing, special event side of things. And then I was tasked with the actual licensing to view the games and create a big public viewing thing. So that led me down a conversation with FIFA.
0: What was that like?
25: Very long. and obviously they're a massive organization. And So there's like an official process. So you can go through a portal and create an account and sort of submit your application to do a public viewing license. And there was a lot of back and forth. Obviously, they are approving or not approving events all around the world of this nature. And they have a lot of brand rights and commercial sponsorships that they need to protect. Yep. And so kind of navigating through all that led us to sort of mid-April, and we still hadn't quite figured all this out just because the application wasn't formally approved at that time. So we were sort of thinking maybe it's not going to work out. It's getting a little down to the wire here.
0: Yeah.
25: But we luckily did receive some support from the City of Victoria and the Downtown Victoria Business Association to essentially get this across the line, because they really wanted to make sure that Victoria had a place to celebrate.
0: And what was it from your point of view, and maybe if you can speak for the Drake as well, I mean, was it mostly a business proposition or just like, hey, this is going to be fun. Let's try to put on a community event around this.
25: Yes. And I think both things for sure. The business side of it, we're going to have to see after the tournament is all said and done exactly how it all shakes out. But putting on big public events that have a lot of infrastructure associated with them, it can be, you know, pretty cost intensive. So, yes, we have definitely been selling a lot more beer than normal. So that part's awesome, you know, for sure. And, you know, the Drake, they're running the kitchen. They've done a great job of doing that. And I know that they have obviously seen a big boost in food sales that way. That being said, staffing costs, event costs have been quite significant. So the actual bottom line, I think, you know, we'll probably walk away with a few extra bucks, but the community engagement, sort of what we've been able to see of people coming together, all these different cultural groups showing up in big numbers and celebrating together, and our brands being a part of that, has been really like special, and I think something we'll never forget. So I think in that side of it, certainly worth it.
0: Now, I don't want to forget, I don't want to end the conversation without asking you about what's to come. I mean, we've got two semifinals and then the final to come. So what can people still watch if they want to come down and watch at Market Square?
25: There's four games left in the tournament. They will all be on at the big screen in Market Square. So that starts today at noon. Obviously France and Spain, and then tomorrow we've got Argentina, England. Yep. And then Saturday afternoon there's going to be a third place final, and then Sunday is the big day. So we'll be there for the rest of the matches, and they're open to the public. They're free.
0: And you got the big screen secured for this. It's a heck of a screen too.
25: That's
0: I've been
25: right
0: down there and watched a couple. Like, I mean, this is a great screen we're talking about. It's not sort of like the fuzzy projectors of my memories.
25: Yeah. You know, we figured if we're going to be doing this, we want to do it right, and we want to be able to have something that you could watch any time of day, whether or not the sun is shining brightly on it. So yeah, there's a local company that does audio visual for large scale events. And we've been renting the screen from them the entire time, and it's been awesome. It hasn't been available for every single date because there was a lot of, you know, large concerts on the island, for instance, that had booked it out last year. Mm-hmm. And us kind of getting this approval for the event 4 weeks before it started meant that some dates were just never going to be possible. So we've done every single one that we've been able to.
0: Yeah.
25: And we're really thrilled that we're able to have it back for the finals.
0: Yeah, it just wasn't available for the quarterfinals, but now you've got it for the final four games.
25: That's right.
0: Any predictions, by the way? I know you didn't come in here as a soccer commentator, but I don't know if you got a favorite or how are you feeling with the last few games?
25: Yeah, I don't know if I have a

0: just before we let you go, any favorite memories? I don't know if it's fans from other countries or you know, Canadian fans supporting other teams and that kind of thing. Because you had a real mix of people down there, a really nice atmosphere. Any final thoughts from you on just what it was like to interact with people from, you know, supporting different teams and countries and so on?
1: Yeah, for sure. I mean, there's been so many different cultures coming together to support their nation's team, which has been really cool. I think something that's really stuck out was some of the Mexico games specifically, just how many people were showing up to those games. The final game that Mexico lost, they had packed the square all day long. You know, you may have remembered that game was delayed for about an hour due to weather down in Mexico City.
0: England, yeah.
1: That's right. And that led to an hour of, you know, people enjoying some more beer and getting really fired up. And then even though they lost the game, there were Mexico fans there 3 hours afterwards partying and celebrating and just kind of relishing the opportunity to get together as a community here. So that was cool. You know, even though they didn't win the game, they were still there to celebrate. And so, you know, Mexico, I would say Brazil has had a very strong, passionate fan base that showed up consistently down there as well. But even the other day, you know, when the final game that Egypt played, there was probably only 30 people down there, but it sounded like there was 300 because they were so excited. So, yeah, it's been really cool to see just all these different communities come out and really represent.
0: Isaiah, thanks for joining us here and for organizing all of this. Good to have you with us.
1: Yeah, thanks. It's been a pleasure.
0: Isaiah Archer's co-owner of Whistle Boy. Other local businesses have shared, however, that the impact has not been as great. Destination Greater Victoria says the local tourism industry has seen a bit of a low period in June and July so far. They expect it to be temporary. They were not available for an interview, but they did read or send a statement that reads in part, "The most noticeable impact has been a reduction in organized tour group businesses due to major events in our gateway of Vancouver. We've also seen some conferences choose to take their businesses to other destinations while international soccer matches are taking place in Vancouver. At this stage," the statement goes on, "we estimate the impact will be approximately 1 to 5% below last year's record seasonal demand." Well, for his reaction, we're joined by City Councillor Matt Dell. Councillor Dell, good morning.
2: Good morning, Gregor. Thank you for having me on today.
0: We heard about the slight dip in tourism Victoria experienced during the World Cup. Do you think this was an inevitability with a big, expensive international event coming to Vancouver, or is there something that could have been done differently, perhaps?
2: Yeah, I'm not an expert on this, Gregor, but I do think FIFA has had a small bit of an impact. I love soccer. I'm all in on soccer, and it's a global game, but I think there are some valid criticisms of it. One of those is the price, and we've seen price of tickets be too high, price of hotel rooms be too high. I know hotel rooms for games in Vancouver were $800 to $1,500. I tried to go over with my son, and it's almost unaffordable for the average family. So I think a lot of people just decided, let's stay away. We can't afford participating in FIFA, and I suspect Victoria was subject to a little bit of that. The game that I went to actually was New Zealand and Belgium, and we looked at hotels. They were between $800 and $1,500. And actually, a week before the game, I had got one for $200. They had dropped down, which tells me that perhaps hotels set their rates incredibly high, hoping to benefit from FIFA, and people just stayed away. And then at the end, they got desperate and had to drop them. So I love FIFA, but I think there's definitely in the future, if we wanted to improve it, we could look at making sure that it remains affordable for everybody.
0: Well, with all those points about affordability, how nice was it to have something like the public viewing for free in Market Square that we just heard from Isaiah Archer at Whistle Boy about?
2: It's been incredible. Whistle Boy and the Drake did such a great job. It was a made in Victoria version. It was small. It was intimate. It was in a beautiful heritage building. It just felt like Victoria. Vancouver was incredible, but it's absolutely overwhelming. There's people everywhere. When you went down to Market Square, it's like you'd see your neighbors, see people from the multicultural communities, and it felt really good. So I'm very thankful to Whistle Boy and the Drake for pulling that off, and for the City of Victoria and the DVBA to help kick in some funding. As Isaiah said, FIFA does not make it easy to do these public viewings, and we had left earlier in the year about doing a bigger outdoor viewing at the Legislature Lawn or Ship Point, but the rates that FIFA charges for games and the security requirements are all basically unaffordable. So at the end, I'm happy that we came together to get something done.

0: I've been down there. It's absolutely fantastic. And I would recommend people go down even to watch a half of the game or just to check out the vibe for the next four games. It's pretty special that they're doing the Final Four.
1: Well, Councillor Dell, thanks for joining us again. I appreciate you taking a few minutes with us this morning.
0: Absolutely. Thanks so much, Gregor.
1: Matt Dell, a Victoria City councillor. We'd love to hear from you, by the way, if you've been watching the soccer, the footy, and watching it in public. What are your thoughts? You can text us anytime, 250-661-6157, and let us know what you loved. It's 12 minutes to 8 o'clock now. This is On the Island. And while we're in the neighborhood, New York's The Strokes now on the road in support of their new album, Reality Awaits. I say in the neighborhood, by the way, because the final is in New York. Reality Awaits is out on July 24th.

0: It's a new one from The Strokes with Brooklyn Bridge to Chorus. It is 9 minutes before 8 o'clock now. This is On the Island on CBC Radio 1. Back in 2024, firefighters in Esquimalt were working a pretty typical fire hall shift pattern. 2 days on, 2 nights on, then 4 days off. But then they were asked to try something new. 2 24-hour shifts separated by a 48-hour break, followed by 4 days off. The 2-year pilot project was intended to boost morale and improve the mental health of firefighters. Now the experiment has wrapped, and we thought we'd check back in with the department to hear how it all went. Matt Furlott is chief of the Esquimalt Fire Department. Chief Furlott, thanks for joining us. Good morning.
1: Good morning. How are you?
0: I'm pretty good. I'm curious to hear how this all went. We last spoke to you about the shift pattern change when you just started the project. How has it gone over the last 2 years?
1: Yeah, it was definitely a change for the firefighters. I guess would be operationally, we didn't really skip a beat. The firefighters are still working the same amount of hours. They always have. We've just shifted when they work. So instead of, like you said, 2 days followed by 2 nights, they now work a day into a night on the same day. And operationally, it adds up to the same amount of time. So we weren't impacted that way at all. But it is a change for the firefighters.
0: Okay. And so, I mean, is it, I don't want to be too simplistic here, but was it a positive change, negative change? Could you hear any consensus from firefighters about whether it was good or bad in general?
1: From the firefighters, it's all been positive reviews. The firefighters, they share that they feel more recovered leaving a shift and coming back into another shift. Whereas before, 4 days in a row, the 2 days followed by the 2 nights, it started to wear the firefighter down by the end of their rotation. So the firefighters are feeling more recovered, which means they're more alert during their shifts. And it's given them better recovery. And you have to understand, firefighting in general is susceptible to stress and especially mental health stress for the types of calls we go to, the traumatic events we see. And so giving the firefighters an opportunity to recover is only positive.
0: Now, are there any cost implications to this? Did it cost more money or save money to do it this way versus the old model?
1: Yeah, we tried to measure different metrics during the trial. There's really no cost impact. We did measure that we are getting increased training from the firefighters. So we measure the hours they train, and because they're not switching shifts typically around 5 o'clock in the evening, now they work right through. They actually train longer, so we're getting better training, better quality training as well. We measured inspections that we do for the community, the life safety fire inspections, and those have ticked upwards. We measured sick time for our trial. Sick time actually increased a little bit, but to be fair, it's one of those things. Is it causation or correlation? I would say we need more time to really see an impact, if there is impact to sick time. When I looked at the individual cases, it all seemed pretty normal.
0: And now, is this going to be a permanent change, or is it too soon to say?
1: No, we're going to continue on this pattern. And like anything, we continue to measure it and evaluate it. But all in all, it's very positive. It has a positive impact for the morale of the department. Operationally, like I said, it hasn't really changed anything, and we're seeing some positive gains in things like training. So we'll continue with this pattern, and we're not the first. We're actually late adopters in Canada. I think it's something like 80% of career departments are on the 24-hour shift pattern, and since we've started it here on the island, I think there's 4 or 5 other departments that have as well.
0: Interesting.
1: So it's definitely the norm.
0: Were there any naysayers? And I'm not asking you to name names, but I'm just curious if for whatever reason anybody had any reason to prefer the old time shift model.
1: There's always naysayers, and whether they're from outside the department or from within the department, I would say complaint, it's minor, but the older firefighters find a longer day can wear them down a little bit. And that's a generality. That's not everyone.
0: Sure.
1: But if there is a comment that shows up between the departments, it's usually that one, that some of the older firefighters are finding a longer day is a challenge.
0: And that's a difficult point taken. That's not everybody saying that, but just as somebody getting older myself and sometimes finding, even these shorter days longer, I'm in mind to listen to it for a bit. So can you think of any ways that could be adapted if you've got an otherwise long standing firefighter who's still really skilled and so on, but having a struggle with those couple of 24-hour shifts? And any way of addressing that?
1: Oh yeah, there's a few ways. One is within the fire service, there's different roles and different positions you could be in, and some of the positions are daytime only, so like inspectors, for example, are daytime only. The other thing is, and the 24-hour shift pattern brought it to light, is for our department we created a fatigue management policy so that we are very acutely aware of when someone is fatigued or becoming fatigued. And then we've created some mitigation steps to help mitigate that challenge. So we're paying attention to it, and we're taking care of our firefighters, bottom line.
0: We've just got a minute left, Matt, but can I ask you about that fatigue management policy? What are the kind of practical strategies that might help if you've identified a firefighter as significantly fatigued?
1: Yeah, if fatigue is an impairment, just like drinking alcohol is an impairment.
0: Yeah.
1: If fatigue is impairing a firefighter, we'll modify their duties, and we do it in a number of ways. It might just be cycling the firefighter off the truck. They need to rest and recover, hydrate, get nutrition, and then maybe they can come back on. Or worst case scenario, they need to rest until they can safely return home and end their shift.
0: Matt Furlott is chief of the Esquimalt Fire Department. Matt, thanks for joining us. Thanks very much.
1: Thank you very much.
0: This is On the Island on CBC Radio 1. It's 2 minutes to 8 o'clock on a Tuesday morning, July 14th. In the weather today, skies clearing on the North Island, a bit of wind as well and a high of 19. For the West Coast, sunny with a high of 19. For the East Coast and Sunshine Coast, a mix of sun and clouds, but considerably warmer. 26 is a high that could feel more like 30 with Humidex. Inland Vancouver Island, a high of 28. And for the South Island, skies clearing later this morning. Winds near the Juan de Fuca Strait picking up this afternoon, and a high of 24 that feels more like 27 with the Humidex. It's a minute to 8, and World Report is coming up next.
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3: Hi, I'm Jill Deacon, sitting in for Tom Power. 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He'll tell you why Gail Daughtry and the Celebrity Sex Pass is the kind of goofball comedy your summer needs.
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2: 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Coming up in half an hour, it's The Current.
5: I'm Pia Chattopadhyay. After almost 200 years, a historic lighthouse on a remote island off the coast of Nova Scotia is facing an uncertain future. We'll speak with a former keeper of the lighthouse who is now in a fight to preserve the centuries-old structure. That's coming up on The Current.
6: This is World Report. Good morning. I'm Marcia Young. National Chief Cindy Woodhouse-Nepinak is issuing a warning to Alberta separatists.
7: We have made it clear that any proposal to separate from any province or territory from Canada is fundamentally illegitimate and unconstitutional without the explicit, prior, informed, and collective consent of First Nations. Because Albertans need to know that if they vote to separate from Canada, that they're not taking the land with them.
6: The chief made the comments during opening remarks of the annual Assembly of First Nations. Last month, Woodhouse-Nepinak shared her separatism concerns with Buckingham Palace, reminding King Charles that First Nations remain foundational partners in Canada. Alberta is preparing for an autonomy referendum in October. Environment Canada is issuing heat warnings and alerts across several provinces. Experts say the Humidex could make temperatures feel like the mid-40s. And health authorities are concerned about heat-related illnesses. The CBC's Talia Sarve has more.
8: You leave this apartment?
9: Yes. Going door-to-door, health workers in Montreal, like Runa Lila, hand out cooling kits. It's here keeping cool isn't just for comfort, but a necessity.
8: Some family, they don't have the AC. So in that case, this is very important.
9: From southeast Saskatchewan to Quebec's west, Canada is feeling the heat. Four provinces under warnings this week. Jennifer Vanos researches connections between extreme heat and human health. She urges Canadians to take precautions, particularly children, seniors, and those with pre-existing illnesses.
10: Pay attention to your body. Stay hydrated. If you're going to do activity, do it earlier in the day or find an indoor space that's cool to do it. Check in on each other.
9: 2026 is on track to be one of the hottest years on record globally, which many climate scientists attribute to human-caused climate change. It comes as heat waves continue to grip Europe, where thousands of related deaths were reported in June. Talia Sarve, CBC News, Toronto.
6: An ICE agent claims he feared for public safety when he shot and killed a motorist. A man was killed in Maine during an immigration operation yesterday morning. This is the second time in a week that a person has been shot and killed by an immigration official. I'm joined by the CBC's Katie Nicholson in Washington. And Katie, what do we know?
11: It's not a whole lot. We know that yesterday morning, ICE agents were conducting an operation in Biddeford, Maine. It's roughly 30 kilometers south of Portland. And they shot and killed this 26-year-old man from Colombia. And he was in a white Kia. Video of the scene in the aftermath, they show ICE agents pulling the man's limp body from the Kia and multiple bullet holes in the front windshield. And what led up to that moment is now under intense scrutiny. The U.S. Department of Homeland Security said that ICE tried to stop the car, and they allege it was coming from an address they were targeting and that the car attempted to flee the scene. And the ICE officer fired because he was, quote, fearing for public safety. But Maine Senator Angus King is among the many questioning that statement from DHS.
12: The bottom line is you have to either fear for your own safety or the safety of others. And so far, we haven't seen evidence of that.
11: Now, King says that the DHS secretary also told him the man was not the target of the ICE operation. And of course, this comes within a week of ICE agents fatally shooting a 52-year-old Mexican man who was also not the target of a removal operation.
6: These are not the first high-profile shooting deaths by ICE agents. What more can you tell us?
11: Well, look, it comes as prosecutors in Minnesota are still trying to get to the bottom of the ICE-involved shooting that took the lives of Renee Good. And a few weeks later, it was Alex Preddy. There's also this wider scrutiny. The way that ICE has conducted itself continues to spark outrage and protests in the country, including now a ramping up of that dissent in Maine.
6: All right. Thank you, Katie.
11: You're welcome.
6: The CBC's Katie Nicholson in Washington. For the third consecutive day, the U.S. has bombed Iran. Several areas have been hit near the Strait of Hormuz, including the city of Bandar Abbas. Iran is firing back, including launching counterstrikes on Persian Gulf nations hosting U.S. bases. Fighting has been focused on the Strait of Hormuz and gaining control of the critical waterway. The CBC's Crystal Gomansing is following developments from London.
13: Missiles and jets roared into the sky as a part of a five-hour-long American bombardment campaign. The U.S. is exerting military might in order to neutralize Iran's ability to control the Strait of Hormuz.
14: Iran can easily harass shipping.
13: Mehran Kamravi is a professor of government at the University of Georgetown in Qatar.
14: Iran is keenly aware that it cannot go toe-to-toe militarily with the United States, and so it wants to turn the military conflict into an economic one.
13: The battle for the globally significant waterway is also prompting strikes across the Persian Gulf. Following the American operations, Iran hit back. The Islamic Revolutionary Guards Corps claims to have hit weapons support depots, a satellite communication center, and accommodations for U.S. forces in Bahrain, as well as Prince Hassan Air Base in Jordan. The U.S. appears undeterred. President Donald Trump said yesterday the U.S. has tremendous amounts of ammunition.
15: And we're hitting them very hard, and it'll continue, and we'll see what happens.
13: The U.S. says it's blocking all Iranian vessels in the strait, but it's open for all others, although Trump says he plans to start charging tolls to provide safe passage. That flies in the face of international law, and it's unclear if any shipping companies would pay. Crystal Gamansing, CBC News, London.
6: Civilian seafarers are the ones paying the price in the Strait of Hormuz. Yesterday, an Iranian cruise missile tore into two UAE-flagged oil tankers in Omani waters. An Indian sailor was killed and several others wounded. The CBC's Susan Ormiston is in Mumbai following the story. And Susan, what is the response from the Indian government?
16: Well, look, I mean, this has just highlighted the vulnerability of Indian seafarers in this war. I mean, the Iranian strike on the Albahaya and the Mombasa killed one Indian seafarer, injuring eight others, and six of those were also Indian nationals. So India provides about a fifth of the entire crew on commercial vessels globally. And since March 1st, nine of those people have died. So this morning, the Indian Foreign Ministry summoned Iran's deputy ambassador in Delhi to register a formal complaint to Iran. And in a statement, India said it's deeply concerned and that targeting of commercial shipping must cease.
6: How does the latest hostility affect international shipping?
16: Well, it's not changing the crews. Many of them are stuck there behind the Strait of Hormuz. We talked to one Indian captain last week who got out, but he said he would not be going back to the Gulf until this war is over. For many of the crew, though, that's not an option. They have to bring home wages. But it's really increasing pressure again on India's Prime Minister Narendra Modi to keep mariners' safety at the top of his political agenda. I mean, families are asking for compensation for their deaths. You know, the pictures of bodies coming back from the Gulf, of course, are a very difficult thing for the country to see.
6: Thank you, Susan.
16: You're welcome.
6: The CBC's Susan Ormiston in Mumbai. Icebergs sunk the Terra Nova in 1943. And now they're keeping the ship's secrets locked away. The ice is preventing scientists from completing a first-ever 3D scan of the sunken vessel. As Peter Cowan reports, the international crew is trying to outmaneuver icebergs to finish the job.
17: What I want to do, I want to sit here and see if this starts to change direction.
18: On the bridge of the research vessel Atlantis, they're tracking two icebergs. Bruce Strickrod is the chief pilot for the submersible Alvin. They're getting too close. He has to cancel the afternoon dive.
19: Having them near is not the same as having them literally chase you away from the wreck site.
18: This is the second shipwreck the Royal Canadian Geographical Society is studying on its expedition to the Labrador Sea. Terra Nova ferried Robert Falcon Scott on his doomed quest to be the first to reach the South Pole more than 100 years ago. Later, during the Second World War, it sank off Greenland. Now they're capturing thousands of underwater images of the shipwreck to create a 3D model.
20: We're quite fortunate to be here where we are now with the camera system that we have to be able to collect this information.
18: Kirsten Meyer-Kaiser is the marine biologist on the expedition. She's using the 3D model to study the wreck at a level of detail not previously possible.
21: And that means that I can analyze things a lot more quantitatively.
18: Today's dives are the last chance to gather data about this shipwreck before the expedition returns to Massachusetts. Peter Cowan, CBC News, on board the research ship Atlantis off the coast of Greenland.
6: And that is the latest national and international news from World Report. For news anytime, cbcnews.ca. And for news on the go, follow World Report. We have a podcast. We're everywhere you listen. I'm Marcia Young.
0: Thank you, Marcia. I'm Gregor Craigie in Victoria. This is On the Island. Coming up this hour, Swing Bada Bada, the West Coast League All-Star Game happening on the South Island. We'll hear a preview of this week's All-Star festivities, which kick off with tonight's home run derby. Jim Swanson from the Victoria Harbour Cats joins us in 10 minutes. But first, new funding for BC forestry companies who want to teach their staff new skills. We'll hear some details next. It's 11 minutes after 8. This is On the Island on CBC Radio 1. In the regional news headlines this morning, hotter temperatures and gusting winds expected today in the Fraser Canyon. Crews continuing to battle two fires in the Boston Bar area. And striking BC nurses will suspend their picket lines tonight as a sign of good faith. In the meantime, new picket lines are up here on the island at institutions like Royal Jubilee Hospital, but they will go down this evening at 6:30. We'll have more regional news from Robert Zimmerman at our Vancouver news desk in 19 minutes. In the weather today, skies clearing across the region and becoming sunny and warm. Highs anywhere from 19 on the North Island and West Coast to 26 or 27 elsewhere. And with the Humidex, that could feel as warm as 30 degrees. And Sterling, how does it look out there at the moment?
1: Well, right now, mainly sunny in Campbell River and 17 degrees Celsius, but we're looking at some clouds pretty much everywhere else, with temperatures mostly around the 14 to 16 degree mark, but getting up to 18 right now at the Victoria International Airport and 19 in North Couchin at the moment.
0: And on the BC ferries at the moment, the 9 o'clock from Swartz Bay to Tsawwassen has a third of the vehicle deck space free. In Nanaimo, the 8:40 from Departure Bay has 13% of the deck space still free. This is On the Island on CBC Radio 1. It's 12 minutes after 8 o'clock. The federal and provincial governments have put forward nearly $7 million to try to help the BC forestry sector, companies in the forest sector, retrain employees. It's called the Canada-BC Workforce Tariff Response Forestry Grant, Forestry Training Fund. The idea is to help employers give their staff new skills so the businesses can pivot or expand what they do and do not have to lay people off. Applications open today. The fund is being administered by a Prince George-based nonprofit called Northern Development Initiative Trust. Anna Duff is the Trust's Director of Communications, Planning and Engagement and joins us on the phone. Anna, thanks for joining us.
22: Thank you so much for having me this morning.
0: So who exactly can apply for this funding, first of all?
22: Yeah, that is always the biggest question. So it is businesses or nonprofits that are working in the forestry industry, or if they're in an adjacent natural resources industry, they might also be eligible.
0: And what kinds of things can they use the funding for?
22: It's for training. So we know it's a tough time right now. So overall, the goal of this is to allow for the rapid upskilling or reskilling of workers to pivot to things that are in demand for their employer. And then also to support workforce retention. So it can be training either that is led by the employer, or also short-term certificates and things like that are also eligible.
0: Okay, and when we talk about kinds of certificates that are eligible, is it a pretty narrow definition? Does it have to be pretty closely related to the job they've been doing or the industry they're in, or is it pretty broad in terms of what they can retrain for?
22: Yeah, it definitely has to stick close to either the forestry industry or other natural resources industries. But within that, we're looking at the employer to know what they need for their company to either help themselves grow or to remain sustainable. And we know that sometimes there's programs out there that we might not be aware of, but if it's a way to help them stabilize their business, they can definitely apply through that.
0: Now, when we've been talking about retraining in general on the program in the past, we've heard from some sectors, some community members who've lost jobs in island communities, a bit of skepticism saying, I don't really know what I'll do and how this will apply. I mean, have you heard otherwise, Anna, and with similar programs, similar retraining efforts in the past, genuinely providing people with good training that allows them to work elsewhere?
22: Yeah, this one is unique because it's the employer that's actually applying. So it is the employee that will benefit by having new skills and new skills and maybe certifications. But it is the employer that is responsible for applying to us for the funding. And so this way, we hope that the employer knows what is needed, and then they have the staff that are willing to do that and have the skill set to learn. And so then that way, we hope that they can stay in their jobs, or maybe it's a different organization that they'll be moving to, but that they'll be continuing to work and providing value, not just to their own livelihoods, but also to their communities for the work that they do.
0: Okay, so what do they need to submit in order to apply?
22: Yeah, so we have an application form, and as you mentioned, it's opening today, so that is wonderful. You can apply online through an application portal that we have. And then to complement that, we also require a training work plan. So there's a template that we provide, and that just helps us to understand what each person will be, what training they'll be doing, how long it's expected to take, what credentials or certifications they may have after that, the associated costs of that. And then, of course, we have a budget template because we want to know what is going to be spent, and that the employer also has the ability to pay. This grant that we provide is up to 85% of the eligible costs. And so there needs to be 15% of the overall project budget that comes from a different source, whether that's the employer or a different type of grant. That is up for decision by the employer, but we do need to have about 15% coming from elsewhere. And then if it's another funding source, we need funding confirmation. So it could just be the employer saying, yes, I will pay the other 15% of this project budget.
0: Now, you're the Northern Development Initiative Trust based in Prince George, but anyone on Vancouver Island or any eligible organizations can apply, correct?
22: Yes, thank you. And that is why I'm so thrilled to be here this morning, because this is a program that is for the entire province of BC. Normally, our service region at Northern Development is for about 70% of the province. But this program, because it is for all of BC, we're really doing what we can to make sure that everyone knows about it. And so being able to talk with you and share with your listeners is such a great opportunity.
0: And so why do you think, Anna, forgive me if it's obvious, but why are grants like this important or potentially genuinely beneficial?
22: Yeah, it's important because we look for strong communities. In the north, we have a lot of rural and remote communities. I know also on Vancouver Island, there are some too. And so sometimes when there's a really tough atmosphere, there's a tough business environment right now, especially for the forestry industry, you just need a little bit of extra support to help catalyze maybe some adjustments or reorienting. And that can just help make a difference. If there's a business that's been thinking, oh, maybe there's an opportunity here, but I just don't have the initial cash right now to support the training that would allow the business to go after a new opportunity, this can be the thing that can help facilitate that and maybe tip the scales in their favor.
0: Anna, thanks for joining us on the program this morning.
22: Yeah, thanks very much, Gregor.
0: Anna Duff, the Trust's Director of Communications Planning and Engagement, that is the Northern Development Initiative Trust. For more information about the grant, you can go to northerndevelopment.bc.ca. And don't worry about the Northern, it applies right across Vancouver Island forest-dependent communities. northerndevelopment.bc.ca. And just look for the Canada-BC Workforce Tariff Response Forestry Grant.

0: 19 minutes after 8 o'clock on this sunny Tuesday morning, July 14th. Well, the West Coast League's brightest stars are on the South Island for the next 2 days. The Victoria Harbour Cats are hosting the Baseball League's 2026 All-Star Game and Home Run Derby. Festivities kick off today. That includes an appearance from a former Toronto Blue Jay. And joining us now to talk about all of the events is Jim Swanson, the owner of the Victoria Harbour Cats. Jim, good morning.
1: Good morning. How are you? Happy baseball day.
0: Yeah, good to hear from you again. How are you?
1: I'm really good. It's been, the province of BC has declared.
0: Jim, I'm only chuckling because we just lost you on the phone. It's maybe you could just tell us again, what did the province of BC declare? It's just your phone cut out there.
1: Sorry, they declared these baseball days in BC, and the city of Victoria declared it baseball day in Victoria. So we're gonna do all we can to declare baseball around here today.
0: Okay, great, and let's hope your phone hangs in for it. It's sounding good now. So can you start us off with the Home Run Derby? What can fans expect from that tonight?
1: Yeah, it's going to be exciting. So three teams of three, Team North, Team South, and the Team Harbour Cats are going to go head to head in the Major League Baseball X format of Home Run Derby, which is a new form of Home Run Derby, different than what people would have seen on the Major League thing last night, but an event they move around around really the world. They're actually going to be in India this year with it, and we're the first ones in Canada to host it. And,
0: wow.
1: And it'll feature Kevin Pillar, the former Blue Jays star, who's here with us right now. We're actually visiting Emory Electric in Esquimalt right now, and with a corporate event here this morning before a couple of other things that happened today. And he'll be a part of it as part of Team Harbour Cats with two of our Harbour Cats players, in Michael Rotta and Logan Shepherd. And it's going to be a lot of fun. There's music, live bands, a whole lot of stuff going on. It's going to be a baseball and a carnival all kind of at once, and a lot of fun for people that come there. And yeah, there's still some tickets available. It's getting pretty full, but there are some tickets available.
0: Okay, that's good to know. Where did they just go to the Harbour Cats website for tickets, or how?
1: Yeah, harbourcats.com/tickets, harbourcats.com, right through our website's the best way to get it, or they'll be available. It should be available at the gate as well, a few at the gate at least. If you just come up at 6:35, we're going to start it, but the gates are going to open at 5 o'clock for all of our food trucks and everything else that we have going on, and so that should be a lot of fun to pull off.
0: And how, for people who've never been to a Home Run Derby, Jim, what's the basic format? What are you going to see?
1: So this is a different format. So guys are trying to hit home runs, obviously, but this also has a defensive quotient to it. So, which is fun given what Kevin was known for. He was known for stealing home runs and making great defensive play.
0: Oh, yeah.
1: Obviously he hit his home runs as well. Hit 114 in the major leagues, but, it's 3-on-3. So there's 3 innings per team, and they, and head to head with other teams. And they try to hit the ball out of the park. And if they don't hit it out of the park, the other team is trying to catch the ball before it leaves the park. And from there, you have points generated and head-to-head, and then we'll have a final between those teams. And we got something else fun to fit in that's kind of a surprise in the middle of it as well, that'll be a little bit of fun. So, Home Run Derby, which is just a great, great entertainment for people, great entertainment for fans, and obviously having Kevin involved in this, and he's been so wonderful to work with and have his entire family here in Victoria for a few days with us. It's just going to be a lot of fun for everybody to see that. And you know what? Kevin will be wearing a Blue Jays uniform as well for this.
0: I was going to say, you're going to get a lot of Jays fans out to see Kevin Pillar, aren't you?
1: Everybody's wearing Blue Jay stuff today. It's a lot of fun to see. And obviously the big run from last year to the World Series, they should have won it.
0: Yeah, they should have.
1: But everybody's that close. And I think everybody remembers Kevin from his time. He was on second base when Jose Bautista hit that famous bat flip home run. So, he's certainly a part of Blue Jays history.
0: Now, what about tomorrow and the actual All-Star game itself, Jim? What are you expecting from that?
1: It's going to be awesome. The All-Star game itself will feature the best in the West Coast League going head to head, North team versus South team. It's going to be a lot of fun to see that happen. Obviously, in Victoria, we haven't had it since 2013. We have it here in Victoria this year and next year. We're very excited to welcome the best of the West Coast League and everybody from around the league to be able to come and be part of this. And certainly something that is going to be outstanding for this city. This is the biggest baseball event that Victoria's ever hosted, and we get to do it 2 years in a row. So we're very excited, and we've kept the tickets very affordable, and we just want to fill the place and everybody be able to enjoy it. And obviously the events today that start off at 10 a.m. at the legislature with a community wiffle ball game and a by invitation kids camp that'll be going on down there. It's going to be a lot of fun to use that lawn and that space at the legislature to start this off. And then luncheon tomorrow, a hot stove event after the hot stove or after the home run derby tonight at the Strathcona Hotel. And those are open to the public. Tickets are available at the door for those things as well. But the game is obviously the focus for tomorrow with the home run derby tonight, really a tremendous way of kicking this thing off this evening at Wilson's Group Stadium at Royal Athletic Park. It's going to be fun.
0: Yeah, I know it'll be fun. And as you point out, it's a lot more affordable than other sporting events. I mean, you know, a lot of us have enjoyed watching the FIFA World Cup soccer games. But we were talking in the last half hour about how expensive it was to snag any tickets for Vancouver. And what if you wanted to go over with a family or so on? Needless to say, you're not charging FIFA World Cup prices. Hey, Jim?
1: Not even close. They're not we're the most affordable sports ticket in Victoria, frankly, for that matter, cheaper than the soccer that is played here too. So it's you know, it's a lot of fun to be able to do it, and really we have such a community focus. We want everybody to be able to come. We don't want anybody to have to remortgage their home to come to a sporting event. It shouldn't be like that. And the food truck offerings, all the different things you can get at the park, it makes it a real rounded experience, and that's a big part of the fun that we get to plan. And just having a program like this is just good for the community, and it's good for all the support we get. We really do appreciate it.
0: Okay, so everything's at harborcats.com, right?
1: Harborcats.com is where to go and find the information. Certainly our social media is humming right now as well with at Harborcats and a number of those things, but certainly the harborcats.com is where to get tickets and any information. And our office at 1814 Vancouver Street is humming today, and phones are really busy. People are working their tails off to be ready for this here today, and we're excited because we think we have everything ready to go, and a tremendous committee, the local committee that came together to put this all together, and it's going to be a lot of fun to see this all play out.
0: Well, I know you're super busy. Thanks for taking a few minutes for us, Jim. Nice to talk to you again.
1: Much appreciated. Everyone's going to enjoy meeting Kevin today for sure. He's just one of the true nicest guys I've ever met in my life. It's a lot of fun.
0: Jim Swanson, the owner of the Victoria Harbor Cats, who's showing Toronto Blue Jays star Kevin Pillar around. And as we mentioned, you'll find all the details for the Home Run Derby and the All-Star Game at harborcats.com. It's 26 minutes after 8 o'clock now. This is On the Island on CBC Radio 1. A bit of music now. Body Wash is back with their first new single in 3 years. They describe it as being about the built environment of Montreal. Let's have a listen now to a song called Come and Go.

from Montreal. That is a band called Body Wash and their new single, Come and Go. It's 29 minutes after 8 on this sunny Tuesday morning in July, July 14th. 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
1: Rubik's, Jigsaw, Wordle? 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
1: Coming to the Vic Theatre first, a celebration of Indigenous film. 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CBC host Catherine Marlowe will host a Q&A with the director of Namesake on July 17th. 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
2: Hi there, I'm Jason D'Souza. Coming up on All Points West, the days of consumers quietly accepting big tech's decisions may be over. Whether it's multi-million dollar lawsuits or viral campaigns, consumers aren't putting up with it as much. We are going to hear from our tech columnist coming up.
3: This is CBC News from Vancouver. Good afternoon, I'm Amelia John. Officials are investigating after a helicopter crash early this morning on North Vancouver Island. Victoria's Joint Rescue Coordination Centre says it received an emergency locator transmitter signal near Knight Inlet shortly after 6:30. Crews recovered 3 people on board, but their conditions are unclear. The Transportation Safety Board says it's aware of the incident and is gathering information. One woman is dead and another is in serious condition after 2 separate electric scooter crashes in Vancouver. Janella Hamilton reports.
4: We're seeing a lot of injuries, and it's due to people not wearing helmets.
5: Sergeant Adam Donaldson with the Vancouver Police Department says they are seeing an uptick in serious injuries from e-scooters. A 30-year-old woman died after colliding with a vehicle earlier this month, while over the weekend, a 54-year-old woman was sent to hospital with a head injury and broken collarbone. Donaldson says neither women were wearing helmets, which is illegal under the BC Motor Vehicle Act.
4: We want to tell people you can do something simple that can keep yourself safe.
5: Some people disagree.
6: Helmets, I think it should be optional.
5: While others say more regulations are needed.
7: I ride my bike to work every day along Adnack Street, and everybody obeys the rules except scooters, who whiz through red lights, aren't wearing helmets.
5: It comes as BC Children's Hospital reports a sharp increase in e-scooter injuries among children. Janella Hamilton, CBC News, Vancouver.
3: RCMP have recovered the body of a male boater reported missing in Mara Lake. The Mounties underwater recovery team was brought in after emergency crews were called to the area south of Sicamous on Friday. The head of the Sicamous RCMP says they hope the recovery brings some closure to the man's family and friends. A Kamloops hiker missing for 2 weeks has been found dead in Washington State. The CBC's Shelley Joyce has more.
8: He was supposed to be back on June 28th. He's an experienced hiker known to hike for up to 10 days at a time.
9: Deb Slater is with the Whatcom County Sheriff's Office.
8: And on July 12th, the body was recovered on the north face of the South Twin.
9: She says that 34-year-old Gursimran Singh was an experienced hiker known for going on week-long adventures in the mountains. When he didn't return as planned, the Kamloops RCMP reached out to Whatcom County Sheriff's Office for assistance.
8: Based on the location of the remains, it did appear that Singh had fallen and perished.
9: Slater says that a number of search and rescue teams conducted ground and aerial searches over a 2-week period on the Twin Sister Mountain Range in central Whatcom County. Another hiker found the man and alerted authorities.
8: The recovery was especially difficult, and we just want to thank the Snohomish County Helicopter Rescue Team for assisting us with that and allowing the family to have some closure.
9: Shelley Joyce, CBC News, Kamloops.
3: Predictions of elevated drought across BC have the province asking residents to conserve water. The Ministry of Water, Land and Resource Stewardship says the southern coast and southern interior are under significant pressure from drought. It says parts of Vancouver Island, the lower mainland and the southern interior have shown record low stream flows. The BC Wildfire Service says drought conditions could mean increased hazards, and they're still battling out of control fires in the Fraser Canyon. And police in Surrey are asking for the public's help to identify a potential suspect after a fire broke out at Surrey City Hall Monday morning. Fire crews arrived to the scene at around 3:30 a.m. They say a small fire was intentionally set in a portable toilet outside the building. Staff Sergeant Lindsay Houghton with the Surrey Police Service says there were no injuries or major damage.
10: The heat from the porta potty, the portable toilet, got so intense and so hot that it cracked and broke the glass. And that's when the smoke from the fire then went inside the building itself, inside City Hall.
3: Police have released images of a suspect. They say it's a man between 40 to 60 years old who was captured on CCTV footage. And that is the CBC News from Vancouver.
2: Good afternoon. I'm Jason D'Souza, and you're listening to All Points West. Hey, coming up in our first hour of the program today, the World Cup final is this weekend. We will hear more about how North America has fared hosting the World Cup. And Environment Canada has issued extreme heat warnings for many parts of the country. We are going to get a check-in coming up. Those stories and so much more coming your way this first hour of the program. First, though, we say good afternoon to Rohith Joseph, who is keeping his eye on weather and traffic. And Rojo, before we jump into both of those aspects of the afternoon, a big thank you to our friends, our colleagues out in Vancouver for taking the program yesterday for us as we got a chance to huddle as a team to make some great programming decisions throughout the year. So shout out to the entire On the Coast team for taking the airwaves yesterday. It's another beautiful sunny day across so much of the island region. What are you seeing right now, Ro?
11: Yeah, indeed. We're going to see those sunny conditions continue for a while, and I'll give you a heads up on when you can expect a change. But first, yeah, tonight we're seeing a few clouds, just a few clouds for pretty much all of the island and Sunshine Coast, with lows between 10 and 13 degrees this evening. As we head into Wednesday, for the North Island and the West Coast, highs between 18 and 19 degrees with a mix of sun and cloud for Tofino, Ucluelet. Pretty sunny conditions, though, for the North Island, Port Hardy area. And then for Greater Victoria and the Southern Gulf Islands, also sunny with temperatures in the low 20s. For East Vancouver Island from Duncan all the way up to Campbell River, as well for the Sunshine Coast, it's in the mid to high 20s, between 26 and 28 tomorrow. Again, quite sunny indeed. And then Port Alberni and inland areas of Vancouver Island looking at 30 degrees tomorrow with, yet again, clear sunny skies. You can expect a change in our weather conditions on Thursday. That's when it's going to be looking much cloudier and potentially showery or rainy for most of the island and Sunshine Coast, except for the northern part. Still a couple, days of sunshine to be had, but then we're in for a change on Thursday.
2: All right, Rohit, thank you. We'll take a look at the ferries this afternoon, starting with Duke Point to Sawasin. In Nanaimo, there was a canceled sailing earlier on in the afternoon, the 2 o'clock, that is now causing it to look like a fairly busy afternoon and evening for the Duke Point to Sawasin sailing. The upcoming 3:15 is now at capacity. The 5:45 also full. There's a third of the deck space available for the 8:15 tonight. Meanwhile, Departure Bay to Horseshoe Bay, you're looking at just 12% of the deck space that remains for the 4 o'clock sailing. 11% remains for the 6:20. Things are looking pretty good for the Swartz Bay to Sawasin sailing this afternoon. The 4 o'clock sailing has just over a quarter of the deck space available, and 21% of the deck space remains for the 5 o'clock. 7 minutes past 3 o'clock, and the FIFA World Cup resumed today with semi-final action, and we now have our first finalist. Spain will be returning to the big game since they won it all back in 2010. Will they take on England or Argentina? We will know the answer to that question in about 24 hours' time. For more, we have reached Miker Guerrera. He is the sports commentator for RDS. Hi, good afternoon.
12: Hi, how you doing?
2: I'm doing really well. Thanks for taking the time with us. And first off, I think it's fair to say a lot of people had France heading to the final. Thoroughly dismantled, weren't they, by this Spanish team?
12: Yeah, well, a lot of people had France because France played well during that tournament. They had a great tournament, but Spain as well. And you have to understand that before the tournament, Spain was the favorite to win the World Cup. So it is a surprise in view of the tournament and the way the two team played. But it's not a surprise. Had you told people a month ago that Spain would beat France in the semifinals, they wouldn't be surprised. So it's always a question of context as well. So I'm surprised that Spain played that well. Mm-hmm. But that being said, in the grand scheme of things, I mean, two of the best teams were playing each other today, and what had to lose?
13: You know, this is a Spain team that doesn't have the Xavis, the Iniestas, the David Villas, like we saw in the past, that 2010 team that, you know, won the World Cup. But what makes this squad so good, do you think?
12: They play well together. They play very well together. They have great chemistry, but also they're great defensively. They only allowed one goal in the whole tournament. Think about it. They are qualified for the final, and they only gave one goal during the whole tournament. So to me, that's amazing what they were able to do. They know each other. They understand each other on the pitch. And you can see that defensively. Every time France would go in the third tier of the field and approach the goal, they would break their attacks. So to me, that was really a lesson in soccer that we saw today. France was frustrated at some point and they couldn't break that defense, and it showed. And of course, that first goal and a penalty shot is a heartbreaker for any French fan, but Lamine Yamal played it perfectly by putting himself in the way of Lucas Digne, and it gave that first goal. And from there, it was just a question of time till Spain really suffocate the French attack.
13: Tomorrow's matchup, it looks absolutely delicious from a sporting standpoint. There's a lot of history, though, contentious history, geopolitical history, I should say, between England and Argentina. I wonder, Meeker, if you can kind of catch us up on that front. Oh, and I believe we've actually lost our connection with Meeker. We are talking about the World Cup semifinals, which obviously began today with Spain versus France. And just to catch you up, Spain won that game 2-0. And tomorrow at noon, England versus Argentina. I believe we've reconnected with Meeker. Meeker, I was just saying there's a lot of contention between England and Argentina on and off the pitch. I wonder if you can tell folks who might be unfamiliar a little bit about the history between the two teams and why there's so much animosity.
12: I'm going to talk about the history and geography. If you talk about the Falkland Islands, it means that you're inside of the British. If you're talking about the Malvinas, it's the Argentinian. Yeah. Why? Because those two countries have been disputed the property of those islands in the south of South America. And basically in '82, there was a war between those teams. And what happened was that the tensions that are still lasting, they resulted, or I would say, they burst in that game in '86 between Argentina and England in the quarterfinals, where we saw that infamous hand of God by Diego Maradona,
13: yes,
12: who touched the ball with his hand, eventually scored a goal. And for a lot of Argentinians, it was kind of revenge. But if you fast forward to 2026, I understand that a lot of people don't want to make sports political. They say they shouldn't go together. But sports is politics, whether you want it or not, because even the Argentinian players, after their win against Switzerland, they sang song about the Malvinas looking forward to their game because they knew they were playing the semifinals against England. Mm-hmm. So that gives you an idea about the tensions. And they even decided to wear the blue shirts, which is reminiscing of what they wore in 1986 instead of their pinstripe white and blue. Yeah. So it gives you an idea of the political tensions. But on the pitch, it's going to be interesting as well because England hasn't won since 1966. A lot of bad mouth would say they're the Maple Leafs of soccer.
13: I've never heard that comparison, but I think that's a fair one. Can you imagine if we had the hand of God today and had to go to VAR? None of that would be a controversy, would it?
12: There wouldn't be much controversy because, I mean, he clearly touched it. I know my dad talked about it like for so many years, that extraordinary goal and all that. So, yeah, that's going to be interesting.
13: And I could be wrong, but I think like he admitted it. And Maradona even said God told him to use his hand. That's why it's
12: called the hand of God.
13: Yes,
12: so
13: exactly.
12: There you go.
13: You know, obviously, there's been a lot of great footy on the pitch. But this tournament has not been without its controversy. You think about the U.S. red card that was suspended, amongst other aspects. What do you overall make of how this tournament has gone?
12: Well, obviously, there were a lot of controversies, as you said. I mean, VAR is one. Yes, that red card, but it's more than that. Iran, the way they were treated during the tournament, Omar Artan, the Somalian referee, African fans also with the visa situation and all that. And even the last but not least, the hydration breaks. Those are big controversies. But if you want to look at the highlights and positive things, you have to talk about Canada. I mean, we talk about all the other countries. We talk about the World Cup. We talk about the world, but we have to talk about us as well. We have to talk about how that team performed during that World Cup, get that first point, then that first win, the hat trick by Jonathan David, that first knockout game, that first win in the knockout game. I mean, it's pretty extraordinary what Canada was able to do. And also the smaller countries, their story, like Cap Verde, Haiti, Curaçao, that made it to the World Cup. So to me, those are very positive on top of the great players performing, the stars performing in that World Cup. You talk about Messi, you talk about Harry Kane, Kylian Mbappe, Jude Bellingham, as well as Erling Haaland as well. So they all performed well. So that, to me, is very positive.
13: Sunday's going to be fun, no matter whether it's Argentina or England. I can't wait. Meeker, thank you for this.
12: You're most welcome. Have a good day.
13: You as well. You take care. That is Meeker Guerrier, who is a sports commentator for RDS. 15 minutes now past 5 o'clock. Well, it's time for us to take a deep dive into the musical mind of our own Rohith Joseph. Rojo, what have you been thinking about?
11: I've been thinking a lot about how this is like early Christmas for music lovers right now. All the music festivals going on around the island and BC. I myself enjoyed Philip's Backyard Festival this weekend, particularly the Sunday with Angine de Poitrine.
13: You got tickets? How? Well, hottest ticket in town for sure.
11: Anyways, all that I'll say is it was worth the hype. Yeah. Like, that was an amazing show. But there's other festivals still to be had and other incredible live music experiences, including this next one, Pacina Bay Festival. Mm-hmm. And for those who don't know, Pacina Bay, a little bit out there. It's described by the organizers as 60% remote camping trip and 40% music festival. So you got to be dedicated.
13: I love that.
11: To go here. Yeah. And it is in this beautiful remote part of the Huwait First Nation territory. If you're willing to make that journey, you'll be treated to not only beautiful scenery, but some great music from artists like Vancouver's Kimortal, a non-binary Philippinex hip-hop artist. Here's Kimortal now with I Just Want to Know.

0: That's Vancouver's Kim Mortle with I Just Want to Know. You can catch Kim Mortle playing the Pachina Bay Festival this weekend. Well, provincial officials are urging us to be prepared. Extremely hot, dry conditions are returning to much of BC this week. There's also some dry lightning and high winds in the forecast for some areas, and new wildfires are expected to spark up. Cliff Chapman is the director of the provincial operations for the BC Wildfire Service. He says the area of most concern is south central BC.
1: The next 24 hours, we are going to see the combination of dry fuels, the potential for new starts because of lightning and an increase in winds across all of BC, particularly focused in the southern two-thirds of the province, but really in the northeast as well. Our fine fuels are as dry as they're going to be. They're as dry as they can get, which means they are highly susceptible to wildfires and they're highly susceptible to rapid spread days. One of the things in BC Wildfire Service that we particularly focus on is that when the conditions are dry, as they often are in our summer months in July and August, there needs to be that potential for ignitions. So how do fires start? As we've discussed on previous calls, our wildfires are usually about 60% started by lightning. And in the next 48 hours, we are going to see a high potential for lightning across the province. What dry lightning means is that we will see high winds, lightning hitting the ground, and it will come with very little or no precipitation, leading to a very high potential of wildfire starts and wildfire spreads. We are anticipating a significant lightning event in the next 24 hours, starting tomorrow afternoon, continuing through the evening, and then into Thursday and Friday. The Thursday and Friday may come with a little bit more rain, but tomorrow we're going to see a high potential for lightning without rain and significant potential for new starts. We are preparing across BC as the BC Wildfire Service. We have all of our aviation assets engaged. They are on alert and ready to respond to any new starts. We also have crews in all of our locations that are ready for aggressive initial attack. We are asking that communities prepare as well. This is absolutely the time to be diligent in this province, as we are potentially going to be dealing with a significant wildfire event in the next 48 hours.
0: That was Cliff Chapman, Director of Provincial Operations for the BC Wildfire Service. So far, this wildfire season has been as bad as previous years, mainly due to the weather. But of course, temperatures are set to rise. The campfire ban is returning. Ravi Parmar is BC's Minister of Forests.
2: As of this morning, there are 23 active wildfires across British Columbia. Five new fires were discovered over the past 24 hours, while eight fires have been declared out in the last 24 hours. I would also like to share that effective noon on Thursday, July 16th, Category 1, 2, and 3 open fires will be prohibited across much of the Coastal Fire Center. What this means is starting Thursday, there will be a campfire ban in coastal British Columbia, excluding the Campbell River, North Island Central, Haida Gwaii, and Sunshine Coast forest districts. Since April 1st, we've had approximately 25,000 hectares burn across BC from just over 440 fires. Compared to this time last year, over 700,000 hectares had burned from 544 fires. And at this time in 2023, the most challenging wildfire season in British Columbia's history, we were at over 1.2 million hectares burned from over 1,000 fires. A couple of weeks ago, I had the opportunity to speak to West Kelowna Fire Chief Jason Brolin. The work of FireSmart in neighborhoods helped minimize the effects of the Calamere fire in West Kelowna on families and homes just a couple of weeks ago. We know that FireSmart is crucial to countless communities, and it's why I'm bringing an all-of-society approach to developing an active forest regime for British Columbia. As we head into the hottest weeks of the summer, I am grateful for all of our work to date. But let me be very clear. We cannot be complacent. We are heading into a period of dry weather, wind, and storms with high potential for new fire ignitions across the province, including starting later this week. Although we have done lots of work on the front end and we are having a more manageable season to date, we must be prepared for new ignitions. It only takes one lightning strike, one careless decision, one spark.
0: Ravi Parmar is British Columbia's Minister of Forests. Our science and climate specialist, Darius Madavi, has been following all the updates throughout the day very closely. He's with us now from our studio in Vancouver. Hello, Darius.
3: Hello.
0: What do you make of what you just heard?
3: Well, for folks on the coast, I think the most important thing is that we are going to see that campfire ban come back into effect for much of BC's coast, South Coast included, and that comes into effect on Thursday. So that means if you're going camping this weekend, no fires allowed, no campfires at least. In addition to that, the idea that we are going to see these climbing temperatures continue is going to be the case. Tomorrow, parts of the southern interior hitting 35 degrees. Yesterday and today, we've had very suppressed thunderstorm activity across the province, with the exception of the far northeast. Tomorrow afternoon, as well as Thursday and Friday, that is not going to be the case any longer. At the moment, it doesn't look like they're going to be super severe thunderstorms, although that could change, especially for later in the week. At this point, any lightning activity is very bad in the southern interior, just because of, as we heard, how dry those fuels are. And we are expecting for sure to see a fair number of lightning strikes over the next few days. And as we heard, mostly dry lightning tomorrow. Fingers crossed for more precipitation later in the week.
0: Okay. I mean, we are going to talk a little later in the program about just how scorching it is across much of the rest of the country, parts of BC as well, as we just heard. For the island region, though, what are you seeing right now temperature-wise across?
3: Well, tonight, getting down to a pleasant 12 or so degrees across the island. And then tomorrow, we come back up. Areas on the east coast of the island, quite warm, about 28 degrees. Inland areas, like Port Alberni, probably hitting 30. For Victoria, maybe up in the mid-20s, 25 or so, although a bit cooler by the water, as usual. And then for places like the west coast of the island, North Island, probably about 18 or 19 degrees. That's for tomorrow. Lots of sunshine on the way there, especially for the east coast and the South Island. But as we get into Thursday, we're going to see a bit of a drop in temperatures, a lot more instability. We'll see some showers pop up more than likely across parts of the island. We even have a risk of thunderstorms in a couple places in the afternoon. So we'll be on the lookout for that, maybe morning and afternoon, actually. And temperatures come down. So about 25 degrees in the east coast on Thursday, 18 for Victoria. So a pretty significant drop there. And just a couple coming down a couple degrees for the west coast of the island. The only place that really holds steady is the North Island, still at about 19 or 20 degrees, with more sunshine on the way there.
0: Okay, well, as I mentioned, we are going to speak to a meteorologist later in the program from London, Ontario, to get a check-in on how central and eastern Canada are doing. Can you give us a taste, though, a bit of a teaser of just how hot it is across some parts of the country?
3: Well, I was just looking. The hot spot in the country right now is still Toronto, Toronto downtown. It's about 36 degrees there, but feeling closer to 43.
0: Oof.
3: Earlier today, it was feeling like 45.
0: Oh my goodness.
3: Hamilton, Ontario, my hometown, was the feels like hotspot of the country, because even though Toronto was a few degrees warmer in terms of actual temperature, the intense humidity has made it feel, again, like 10 or so degrees warmer than normal. And Hamilton got the worst of that. It felt like 46 a couple hours ago in Hamilton. So I checked in on my family. They're okay.
0: Yeah,
3: but
0: good.
3: If you know people out east or in central Canada, might be worth sending them a message and just making sure they're doing okay.
0: And just while I got you here, because I'm constantly curious about this, you know, we talk about it when the wind chill happens and feels like goes the other way. But what is it about the humidity that makes it feel so much warmer?
3: Oh, so it's your inability to vent your heat. So dogs, cats, other animals, when they're feeling hot, they will lick themselves, right? And then that liquid will help carry off some of the heat away from them. And our sweat works much the same way. So when we sweat, water is really good at carrying heat along with it when it evaporates off of your skin. When it's really humid out, there's already a lot of water in the air. And so it's much harder for your sweat to evaporate away. And so you're able to remove less of your heat because the sweat can't carry it as effectively away from your body. So the more humid it is, the more your sweat stays on you and the less heat is being carried away.
0: Fascinating. Darius, thank you for this.
3: Thank you.
0: That is Darius Madavi, our science and climate specialist.

0: You are listening to All Points West here on CBC Radio 1. I'm Jason D'Souza. Great to have you alongside on this Tuesday afternoon. And stay with us because coming up in the next half hour, swing batter batter, the West Coast League All-Star Game is happening on the South Island. We are going to tell you more about all the All-Star festivities. Kicks off tonight with a home run derby. That conversation and so much more coming your way here on the program. You're getting us at 90.5 FM if you're tuning in from Victoria, 91.5 FM from Tofino. 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
1: This is CBC News from Vancouver. Good afternoon, I'm Amelia John. One person is in hospital in serious condition after a helicopter crash near Knight Inlet on North Vancouver Island this morning. The Victoria-based Joint Rescue Coordination Centre says three people were recovered from the scene. The condition of the other two on board is unclear. The centre says it was first notified of the incident by an emergency locator transmitter signal at about 6:30 a.m., The Transportation Safety Board is sending a team to investigate. Well, to date, the fire season in BC has been mostly manageable, but that could change over the next 48 hours. Officials warn a significant wildfire event is on the way with hot weather, strong winds, and dry lightning. Troy Charles has the details.
2: We cannot be complacent. We are heading into a period of dry weather, wind, and storms.
3: With unfavorable fire conditions on the way for much of southern BC, Minister of Forests Ravi Parmar announced a new campfire ban.
2: It's starting Thursday. There will be a campfire ban in coastal British Columbia, excluding the Campbell River, North Island Central, Haida Gwaii, and Sunshine Coast.
3: Cliff Chapman with the BC Wildfire Service says over the next 2 days, a dry lightning event for the coastal, Kamloops, and southeast fire centers could be problematic.
4: We will see high winds, lightning hitting the ground, and it will come with very little or no precipitation, leading to a very high potential of wildfire starts and wildfire spreads.
3: There are currently 8 evacuation orders across the province, 7 stemming from the Brunswick Creek Fire Complex. There are currently 22 active wildfires across BC. Troy Charles, CBC News, Vancouver.
1: The city of Fernie is facing a provincial fine after millions of litres of untreated wastewater spilled into the Elk River. Tom Popick reports.
5: BC Ministry of Environment inspectors say more than 95 million litres of untreated sewage and stormwater flowed into the Elk River during 3 overflow events in 2023 and 2025. Monitoring found elevated levels of fecal coliform and E. coli, creating a real or potential risk to aquatic life, livestock, and people using the river downstream. It's now ordering the city of Fernie to pay almost $14,000 in fines. The city admits its aging wastewater system gets overwhelmed by heavy rain and snowmelt, forcing emergency bypass to prevent sewage from backing up into homes and causing catastrophic damage. But it argues new regulations and fines need to take into account the small city's efforts. Fernie has already invested some $1 million in upgrades and aims to bring the system into full compliance by 2030. Tom Popick, CBC News, Kelowna.
1: Premier David Eby was in Fort St. John today to tour the new John Horgan Dam and Generating Station. As Matt Preprost reports, he says the province is committed to building more electrical power.
6: The engineering, the construction work that went into this site to deliver it is nothing short of remarkable.
7: BC Premier David Eby, awestruck after a two-hour visit to the John Horgan Dam on the Peace River near Fort St. John, now fully operational after 10 years of construction.
8: Group of three. Make up one transformer.
7: The tour took Eby, as well as local media, through the dam's powerhouse, into the turbine pits, over the top of the dam, and across the spillways.
6: It feels incredibly futuristic and yet a very old and reliable technology that's powering the province.
7: In opposition, Eby's NDP opposed building the dam, but in government, they decided to finish the job. Eby now says his government is serious about the possibility of building 2 more major dams in the province, including another downstream of Fort St. John near the Alberta border.
6: The modern economy that we're seeing is that the more electricity that we have in British Columbia, the greater our economic advantage.
7: Matt Preprost, CBC News, Fort St. John.
1: Well, the president of the BC Nurses Union says there has been no indication the province is willing to move away from its pay mandate in their labor dispute. dampening optimism as mediation gets underway. Adrian Gear's comments come as the union and the employer are scheduled to have their first formal session with two veteran mediators in Vancouver today. That's Vince Reddy and Amanda Rogers. This is after an initial meeting yesterday. Gear has returned to Vancouver for the talks from Victoria, where she spoke earlier at Royal Jubilee Hospital, where picketing is set to end. And just taking a look now, the province says it will not release any details of the talks out of respect for the mediation process. And that is your CBC News from Vancouver. For news anytime, you can use the CBC News app.
0: Amelia, thank you. Welcome back to All Points West. I'm Jason D'Souza, and coming up in this half hour, Iranian and U.S. officials have signaled that the peace deal they signed a month ago is in jeopardy. We are going to hear from an international relations expert in a few minutes' time for more on that. First, though, let's take a fuller look at your weather forecast, and perhaps any updates, if there are any, on the roads as well. Rohith Joseph has been watching both of those aspects this afternoon. Ro, how's it looking?
9: Yeah, thankfully, no major incidents on our roads, just the sort of usual construction delays, which I don't often drive in, but today I had to. And yeah, Jason, it is that time of year. So just be aware, you know, areas like Cook Street and, parts of Blanchard and, whatnot are all under construction. It is that time of year. Mm-hmm. Tis the season. So those are the only real related delays that we're seeing on the roads. Otherwise, in terms of the weather, very smooth and nice weather. I mean, it's beautiful. I don't know, smooth and nice are not descriptors for weather, but
0: I get what you're saying.
9: But you
0: though.
9: Get what I mean.
0: Like you juxtapose it with some of the weather temperatures. If you were tuning in the last half hour, Darius was mentioning it feels like 43 degrees in Hamilton.
9: Yeah.
0: Like today is warm and it's beautiful, but it's smooth and nice. I get it. I'm there with you.
9: Am I talking about a bowl? Am I talking about the weather? It could be. Either thing, but yes, compared to humidity central Ontario, which is what we're hearing about, I think we got it pretty good today. We are seeing tonight, for example, you could sleep with these temperatures between 10 and 13 degrees, nice and cool, just a few clouds across the island and Sunshine Coast. Tomorrow, we're expecting a mix of sun and cloud for the west coast with a high of 18, the North Island, a high of 19, and mainly sunny. Pretty sunny throughout the island, but there's some varying temperatures for the South Island and Gulf Islands. It'll be between 22 and 24 tomorrow. For East Vancouver Island all the way up to the Sunshine Coast, it's going to be 26 to 28 degrees. And then for the Port Alberni inland regions of Vancouver Island, looking at a high of 30 degrees tomorrow afternoon. And Thursday is when you can expect a bit of a change up with cloudy conditions and precipitation arriving for much of the island and Sunshine Coast. Again, on Thursday.
0: If you ever read a memoir, I think you should call it that. Smooth and Nice, the Rohith Joseph story. I would listen to it. I'll read that.
9: Okay, good, good. Sure. I have an idea now. Thank you, Jason.
0: You're very welcome. Thank you so much. Well, hey, we've been talking a lot of soccer because how could we not? The World Cup semifinals today and tomorrow, the final on Sunday, but it's also a big week for baseball here in Victoria. The Victoria Harbour Cats are hosting the Baseball League's 2026, the West Coast League, I should say, 2026 All-Star Game. Tonight, there will be a home run derby at Royal Athletic Park. And earlier this morning, Gregor Craigie caught up with Jim Swanson from the Harbour Cats.
10: So can you start us off with the home run derby? What can fans expect from that tonight?
11: Yeah, it's going to be exciting. So three teams of three, Team North, Team South, and the Team Harbour Cats are going to go head-to-head in the Major League Baseball X format of Home Run Derby, which is a new form of Home Run Derby, different than what people would have seen on the Major League thing last night, but an event they move around around really the world. They're actually going to be in India this year with it, and we're the first ones in Canada to host it. And,
10: wow.
11: And it'll feature Kevin Pillar, the former Blue Jays star, who's here with us right now. We're actually visiting Emory Electric in Esquimalt right now and with a corporate event here this morning before a couple of other things that happened today. And he'll be a part of it as part of Team Harbour Cats with two of our Harbour Cats players. in Michael Rotta and Logan Shepherd. And it's going to be a lot of fun. There's music, live bands, a whole lot of stuff going on. It's going to be a baseball and a carnival all kind of at once, and a lot of fun for people that come there. And yeah, there's still some tickets available, getting pretty full, but there are some tickets available.
10: Okay, that's good to know. Where did they just go to the Harbor Cats website for tickets, or how?
11: Yeah, harborcats.com/tickets, harborcats.com, right through our website. It's the best way to get it, or they'll be available. It should be available at the gate as well, a few at the gate at least. If you just come up at 6:35, we're going to start it. But the gates are going to open at 5 o'clock for all of our food trucks and everything else that we have going on. And so that should be a lot of fun to pull off.
10: And how, for people who've never been to a home run derby, Jim, what's the basic format? What are you going to see?
11: So this is a different format. So guys are trying to hit home runs, obviously, but this also has a defensive quotient to it. So, which is fun given what Kevin was known for. He was known for stealing home runs and making great defensive plays.
10: Oh, yeah.
11: Obviously, he hit his home runs as well, hit 114 in the major leagues, but it's 3-on-3. So there's 3 innings per team, and they head to head with other teams. And they try to hit the ball out of the park. And if they don't hit it out of the park, the other team is trying to catch the ball before it leaves the park. And from there, you have points generated and head-to-head, and then we'll have a final between those teams. And we got something else fun to fit in that's kind of a surprise in the middle of it as well, that'll be a little bit of fun. So, home run derby, which is just a great, great entertainment for people, great entertainment for fans, and obviously having Kevin involved in this, and he's been so wonderful to work with and have his entire family here in Victoria for a few days with us. It's just going to be a lot of fun for everybody to see that. And you know what? Kevin will be wearing a Blue Jays uniform as well for this.
10: I was going to say, you're going to get a lot of Jays fans out to see Kevin Pillar, aren't you?
11: Everybody's wearing Blue Jay stuff today. It's a lot of fun to see. And obviously the big run from last year to the World Series, they should have won it.
10: Yeah, they should have.
11: But everybody's that close. And I think everybody remembers Kevin from his time. He was on second base when Jose Bautista hit that famous bat flip home run. So, he's certainly a part of Blue Jays history.
10: Now, what about tomorrow and the actual All-Star game itself, Jim? What are you expecting from that?
11: It's going to be awesome. The All-Star game itself will feature the best in the West Coast League going head to head, North team versus South team. It's going to be a lot of fun to see that happen. Obviously, in Victoria, we haven't had it since 2013. We have it here in Victoria this year and next year. We're very excited to welcome the best of the West Coast League and everybody from around the league to be able to come and be part of this. And certainly something that is going to be outstanding for this city. This is the biggest baseball event that Victoria's ever hosted, and we get to do it 2 years in a row. So we're very excited, and we've kept the tickets very affordable, and we just want to fill the place and everybody be able to enjoy it.
0: Jim Swanson is the general manager of the Victoria Harbor Cats. Yes, the Home Run Derby is tonight at Royal Athletic Park. Our own Alex Wathy, he's headed over to the ballpark to have a chat with Kevin Pillar. Tune in to hear the former Blue Jays interview tomorrow on the island.

0: Well, how about that? The Isotopes with their cover of Centerfield. 15 minutes now to 4 o'clock. Let's check in with our business desk and Paul McGowan.
1: Good afternoon. We have new data on car prices today. Shows that prices are coming down a little bit. This is from Auto Trader's quarterly price index. It shows that the average price of a new car in Canada is down more than 2% year over year to $63,000. The price of used cars is down as well. The average price for a used vehicle is $36,000 and change. Those prices, though, are still a far cry from where they were pre-COVID. And that lack of affordability comes at a time when, according to Auto Trader, most consumers care about affordability above anything else. Barish Akurek is the Vice President of Insights and Intelligence at Auto Trader, and he told me that things are getting better just slowly.
2: In the last few years, the availability has improved slightly. Again, compared to where it used to be, it's still below because, again, 0.5 million fewer cars are in the market. It has improved. So there are more cars coming into the market, especially both on the new and used side. But again, if you look at the average prices, they have come up.
1: When he says that prices are up from before COVID, it was just 7 years ago that the average used car price was $26,000. So an increase of $10,000 between then and now. Let's look south of the border now to U.S. inflation numbers. We've seen a cooling of inflation for the month of June. Prices dropped 0.4% from May to June, which doesn't sound like a lot, but it was the largest monthly drop in prices in 4 years in the United States. Part of that drop was based on falling oil prices and a trend that we know has since reversed. But if you exclude food and energy, core prices stayed flat in June. Fetcher Kevin Warsh called the numbers, quote, positive relative to expectations, but did say today that it is far from mission accomplished when it comes to taming U.S. inflation. Still, Cash Paschutin from First Avenue Council here in Canada says that at the very least, the June numbers should prevent the need for an interest rate hike.
3: Rates not going up certainly bodes well for the economy, the consumer, and also the markets. Markets don't like to see rates go up. And so all of that overall is certainly a positive surprise.
1: Speaking of rates, we'll get the next interest rate decision from the Bank of Canada tomorrow morning. It's expected to remain the same. And we'll get our own inflation numbers for June on Monday. Finally, we could see a class action lawsuit against StubHub. It is a proposed lawsuit right now. It was filed by a New York ticket buyer who alleges deceptive practices and fraudulent misrepresentation by StubHub, the massive online ticket reseller. Those allegations are tied to CBC reporting from last week. They uncovered connections between StubHub and large-scale ticket scalpers. It also uncovered that CEO Eric Baker runs a hedge fund that itself engages in millions of dollars worth of ticket reselling on the platform. And so this New York ticket buyer, Louis Sankini, argues that if he had been aware of those connections, he would not have used the site to buy tickets, as he did for a New York Red Bulls game in 2024 and for a Kiss concert in 2023. And so between World Cup ghost tickets and this new proposed class action, we are far from done talking about the ticket resale marketplace. For CBC Radio, I'm Paul McGowan.
0: Thank you, Paul. Well, today, Assembly of First Nations National Chief Cindy Woodhouse Nipinak shared her priorities during the first day of their annual General Assembly. She said that while First Nations are pleased that a meeting

0: call for an inquiry into the unacceptable RCMP surveillance of First Nations leadership going back to the 1970s. This includes the call for the full, unredacted release of all documents related to this police surveillance. You deserve to see those notes and not blacked out either.
1: Well, Debenac also called Ottawa's update of the First Nations Clean Water Act disappointing and said it fails to clearly designate First Nations rights to clean water.
0: On the final day of spring, Canada finally released an updated First Nations Clean Water Act and announced a $4.6 billion infrastructure investment. While the funding won't close the gaps, we talk to the chiefs all the time that will put those resources to work. So it's disappointing that this new bill fails to clearly designate First Nations rights to clean water, because no sum of money will distract from the red flags we see in this new clean water bill. Sadly, it represents a step back from the progress that was made with Parliament in 2024. Now they've given us a new bill, and source water protection is weak and subject to a provincial veto. Amendments are going to be required, and rights holders, you must be provided with the opportunities to provide your perspectives to the parliamentary committees reviewing that bill this fall. That means committee members need to start traveling to communities that are living through a water crisis every day. They need to see that for themselves. They can't stay in an Ottawa bubble over here.
1: That was AFN National Chief Cindy Woodhouse-Nepinak speaking from Ottawa earlier today. 9 minutes to 4 o'clock. Well, the month-old peace deal between Iran and the U.S. might be over. Yesterday, the U.S. battered Iran with airstrikes for a third night in a row, and Iranian strikes on two Emirati oil tankers killed an Indian seafarer. The center of the escalating tensions, once again, is the Strait of Hormuz and the different visions each country has for the vital economic corridor. Joining us now for more is James Devine. He is an associate professor of international politics at Mount Allison University. James, thank you for making the time.
2: Thanks for having me on.
1: At this point, with these escalating tensions and actions, quite frankly, can we say that the U.S. and Iran are back at war?
2: Yes, unfortunately, I think that is the case. Both sides now, the American government and the Iranian government, are saying the ceasefire is over. We've seen both sides exchanging military strikes now for since the middle of last week, and the U.S. has put a blockade back on Iranian shipping through the Straits of Hormuz and Persian Gulf. So in most ways, we're pretty much right where we were in June.
1: I wonder what you make of how quickly things can turn when you have this peace deal struck about a month ago to where we're at right now. Does it surprise you, or does the volatility of, I suppose, the U.S. administration and what we've seen from Iran as well, should this have been expected?
2: Well, in part, it's the volatility of the two sets of decision makers, and yes, they both are very volatile. But a large part of it really kind of comes from the nature of the deal they signed. It was very quickly negotiated. There were a lot of vague terms. There were a lot of things which were open to interpretation. And this was probably done on purpose, because if they had tried to hammer out a deal where everything was crystal clear back in June, neither party would have agreed to it. So there was a lot of the use of a very creative ambiguity to get them to the point where they would sit down and say, okay, we've got a ceasefire. Hmm. But when you do that, in the end, the problems come out, and if you can't solve them, you start fighting again, and that's where we are.
1: Hmm. What does that suggest then at having some sort of lasting peace?
2: It's going to be difficult. Even if we can get past this current problem with the Strait of Hormuz, which is going to be difficult to do because it's going to be hard for either the Americans or the Iranians to walk back from the positions they've taken. But even if we could get past that, we still have a whole set of issues related to Iran's nuclear program. And the agreement is just as vague, if not even more vague, on those. So we could see a situation where this becomes a pattern over a long period of time, where there's talks for a while, talks break down, war for a bit, more talks, and so on and so forth.
1: Tell us a little bit about Iran's targeting of ships in the Strait of Hormuz.
2: Well, Iran was targeting ships last week, and in fact targeted ships a couple of times before that, which were passing on the Omani side of the Strait of Hormuz outside of Iranian control. And for Iran, this is a key point of the entire conflict, is that when it's all over and all said and done, Iran will be in control over the Strait of Hormuz and will probably have some sort of tolling system put in place. It's important for the Iranians.

0: Iranians. It's a potential source of income. More importantly, it's strategically important. It gives the Iranians leverage over other issues like their nuclear program. It gives them a deterrent threat if the Americans or the Israelis ever threaten to go back to war with them. And it's also a very important symbolic victory for them. The fact that out of the course of the conflict with the United States, they didn't have to give anything up. And instead, quite the opposite, they were able to make gains of such important nature. It's a symbolic victory, which is really important in Iranian politics right now.
1: And for U.S. President Donald Trump and his administration, but I suppose more specifically the president, fair to say there doesn't seem to be a consistent strategy at place?
0: Yes, that would be fair to say. Yeah. Yesterday they were talking about taking control over the Persian Gulf and themselves charging a 20% charge on shipping, much the same as the Iranians have. Immediately, that was criticized for being a violation of international law and also being very inflationary. Could you imagine all of the oil going through the Persian Gulf becoming 20% more expensive? They've walked back from that. They're talking now about taking investments from the Persian Gulf states, but they're still talking about controlling the Persian Gulf. And if that's their plan, we're likely to see more conflict with the Iranians rather than negotiations, because this is something, again, as I said, Iran sees that as their area that they want to control. They're not likely to give that up. In fact, the Iranian position has been, we're not going back to the status quo, the pre-war status quo, no matter what. So it's a very dangerous sort of situation. Mm.
1: James, how patient do you think the international community, specifically, you know, NATO allies, I guess, how patient will they be with the U.S. over this?
0: It's hard to say, but there's not really a lot they can do. They can criticize the Americans. That's not necessarily going to help them. They could offer to get involved and perhaps help out with security, but there's a limit to what they can do in that respect too. I mean, Canada, for instance, has offered to use of minesweepers and so on. But the problem isn't minesweepers. The problem is the two sides want to control things. And as long as that's the case, you either join the Americans and fight or you stand aside. And joining the Americans right now, very problematic for NATO and the rest of the international community, if only because Donald Trump is so volatile. It would be hard for Canada, for instance, to put control over its military in the American hands.
1: Mm-hmm. Well, we will leave it there for now. James, thank you.
0: It's my pleasure.
1: That is James Devine, who is an associate professor of international politics at Mount Allison University. We reached him from Sackville, New Brunswick.

0: You're listening to All Points West on CBC Radio 1. Stay with us because coming up in the next half hour, we're going to hear from Diddy Dot Chief Judy Thomas about the push for an alternative route to communities on the west coast of Vancouver Island. This, of course, in response to wildfires in recent years that have closed off road access. If you are just tuning in, we had a provincial update earlier today warning that it is once again going to get very hot and very dry across parts of BC. A campfire ban is going to be put in effect as of Thursday as well. So wildfires, once again, unfortunately, being spotlit at this time of the year. We'll have much more on those stories coming up here on All Points West. I'm Jason D'Souza. Great to have you alongside on this Tuesday afternoon. Stay with us. The news is next.
1: Doing today?
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5: It's been 25 years since the film Wet Hot American Summer first came out, and director David Wayne is back with a new film. He'll tell you why Gail Daughtry and the Celebrity Sex Pass is the kind of goofball comedy your summer needs.
6: From CBC News, The World This Hour, I'm Stephanie Skanderas. The U.S. has resumed its blockade of Iranian ports. President Donald Trump says it's in response to Iran's attacks on ships in the Strait of Hormuz. The move is yet another blow to the prospect of returning to peace talks between the two countries. Iran and the U.S. have traded escalating strikes in the last few days. Today, Kuwait's military says one of its Navy vessels was targeted by Iran in a strike that injured four people. Kuwait also says it detected and intercepted several cruise missiles and dozens of drones targeting vital facilities. A man has been arrested for voyeurism in Vancouver after a camera was discovered in the women's bathroom at a FedEx facility. Six women say videos of them in the washroom were uploaded to the internet. Caroline Bargoot reports.
7: When we fight,
8: we win!
7: When we fight,
8: we win!
9: About a dozen protesters stood outside a FedEx facility in Delta, BC Monday night after an employee was arrested for voyeurism. So far, no charges have been laid. Police say a camera was found in a staff bathroom. Gurpreet Kaur organized the protest. She runs a charity that supports women experiencing sexual and domestic violence. Kaur says employees reported concerns about a man entering the woman's washroom, but nothing was done.
10: Several reports have been made by several different employees in the past 2 years. Why weren't any of those reports taken seriously? This was all preventable.
9: FedEx says it fired the employee when it learned of the allegations and has been cooperating with police. Caroline Bargoot, CBC News, Vancouver.
6: A dangerous heat wave is sweeping across much of central Canada. Temperatures and humidity are combining to push conditions into the mid-40s in some places. Warnings and advisories are in effect across parts of the Northwest Territory, Saskatchewan, Manitoba, Ontario, and Quebec. In parts of Quebec, heat and humidity combine to produce severe thunderstorms, and an orange watch for a tornado has been issued for a large area between Montreal and Quebec City. Officials are urging people to stay hydrated, to avoid strenuous outdoor activity, and to check on older people and anyone else who might be vulnerable to the heat. The Assembly of First Nations has opened its annual three-day General Assembly in Ottawa. The gathering is expected to focus on Prime Minister Mark Carney's major projects agenda. Cindy Woodhouse-Nipinak is national chief. She says First Nations support economic growth, but they want a seat at the table.
11: The federal government can try and set up all the timelines that they want for project approvals, but they can't put a deadline on First Nations rights, and you have rights.
6: The meeting will include debate on 53 resolutions, including plans for major projects, as well as a proposed clean water bill. Spain is headed to the FIFA World Cup final, having beaten France 2-0 today. But there's some soccer news from this country to tell you about. The Northern Super League has announced its newest team will play in Winnipeg starting next year. Canada's Professional Women's Soccer League currently has clubs in six cities. Karen Pauls reports on the new addition.
1: The first expansion franchise in the NSL to Winnipeg.
8: Northern Super League president Christina Litz passing the ball to Winnipeg's team co-founders, former national and professional player Desiree Scott and former coach Rob Gale.
12: Like so many Canadian players of my generation, I had to build my career somewhere else. After today, the next generation won't have to.
13: It's well beyond time for Winnipeg to have a professional women's sports team.
8: Winnipeg already has professional men's hockey, football, basketball, and baseball teams. The men's soccer club folded last November. But York University marketing instructor Vijay Settler says this is a new opportunity for fans and brands.
14: Women's sports can tap into a crowd that perhaps maybe isn't as interested in men's sports.
15: A goal!
8: And with the FIFA Women's World Cup next year, experts say it's a great time to capitalize on it. Karen Pauls, CBC News, Winnipeg.
6: And that is The World This Hour. For CBC News, I'm Stephanie Skanderas.
0: Stephanie, thank you. Good afternoon. I'm Jason D'Souza, and you're listening to All Points West. Coming up in this hour of the show, wildfires in recent years have closed off road access to communities on the west coast of the island. We're going to hear about a proposal to upgrade existing logging roads to provide an alternative route. And Vancouver police are encouraging e-scooter riders to wear helmets after one person died and another was seriously injured in two incidents just this month. Rohith Joseph is also with us this afternoon, keeping his eye on weather and traffic. Rojo, how's it looking right now?
16: Yeah, in terms of traffic, not seeing any major issues out there, just some of the usual construction-related delays. And in terms of the weather, it's a beautiful day for most of the island. We're seeing temperatures in the mid to high 20s even, 28 degrees for Port Alberni right now, 27 in Nanaimo, despite it being actually cloudier there. And then for Greater Victoria, hovering between 20 and 23, depending where you are, between the harbor or the airport. And in terms of what we're expecting tonight, lows between 10 and 13 degrees with just a few clouds across the island and Sunshine Coast.
0: Rohit, thank you very much. Just a heads up in case you didn't hear it in the news, BC announced that there will be a campfire ban that expands across much of the province starting on Thursday. So keep that in mind if you are planning an outing perhaps this weekend. That campfire ban will be in place. Taking a look at the ferries as well this afternoon, we'll start with the Nanaimo Duke Point to Tsawwassen sailing because there was an issue earlier that canceled the 2 o'clock sailing. The upcoming 5:45 sailing is now at capacity, but there's just over a third of the deck space available for the 8:15 sailing. Meanwhile, looking at Departure Bay to Horseshoe Bay, there's 17% of the deck space available for the 6:20 sailing. And for Swartz Bay to Tsawwassen, the 4 o'clock is about to depart. It's been slightly delayed, I believe, at capacity. There's 20% of the deck space available for the 5 o'clock sailing, though BC Ferries is warning that you may see some delays because of an earlier incident. But there's 39% of the deck space available for the 6 o'clock. 7 minutes now past 4 o'clock. Well, the drought and wildfire situation is being watched closely right across the province. Here on the island, evacuation routes for remote communities are always top of mind. Regional and First Nation leaders on Western Vancouver Island are pushing for an alternative road into their communities. Multiple wildfires in recent years have closed the only safe road into those communities. For example, a fire in 2023 prevented travel between Tofino, Port Alberni and the rest of the island along Highway 4. Last year, a fire cut off road access to Bamfield and First Nation communities. The regional district is working on a proposal for an alternative route out of these communities by upgrading existing logging roads. DDOT Chief Judy Thompson is among those calling for this due to the impact it's had on her community. She spoke with our own Emily Fagan.
17: For one, reliable access, obviously, especially for patient travel.
15: You might recall the story that was done about an elder that was going back and forth for medical transport, and she ended up into a bad vehicle accident on that road. And that ended up progressing and taking her life due to the complications of back injuries as a result of that. So for the DTDOT people, it's beyond, I want to say, a necessity, and it is in light of the need for public safety. It's part of reconciliation, and it's really a community resilience issue, I think. The wildfires, the Mount Underwood and Wesley Ridge wildfires, you know, remind me that single road access in and out of our little community of Balatsad is a significant vulnerability. As chief counselor, I believe we have a responsibility to learn from these events and work together at all levels of government and industry, regional districts, First Nations, neighboring communities, to establish a safe and reliable alternate access route. Public safety, I think, is obviously number one. So not just the DTDOT community, it's visitors to our area. Because of the wildfire, there was major awareness and signage that brought people into the territory, and it's not a public road, so it is really unsafe. And I'm seeing an increase in traffic, and there are no road markings. There is very limited road signage, so it makes traffic and user really unsafe, especially when it comes to the increased number of people using the road. It's the summertime, we're coming up, we start worrying about the visibility with the high traffic and logging trucks. Like, being able to see is an impediment. Never mind not seeing a dotted line or a sign, you just can't see when you get stuck either behind a logging truck or you pass one. So public safety, I think, is the number one priority in protecting people. It provides an evacuation route for another wildfire should one happen. Flood, landslide, earthquake. We always get storms in the winter, and we are always stranded in the winter as well. So our community is pretty resilient that way, but the general public is not when it comes to winter storms. Emergency vehicle access. That continues to be a very big concern for our community. We need our ambulances in there when ambulances are needed, and they can't rock the vehicle in and out of potholes in a good way and get there in a sensible amount of time, or reasonable amount of time, I should say, instead. If the road is so rough or if the road is blocked. So it reduces a safe road access, reduces the isolation piece, and it'll give the community a lot more safety and a lot more comfort knowing that access is reliable. You know, when I really deeply think about it, no community should have to wonder whether an emergency responder can reach them in time or not. So that's always a fear in the back of our minds. And then you'll see the history that we've had a lot of crises in our little community of Balatsad, and emergency response was very challenging.
18: So currently it seems like the regional district is kind of talking to stakeholders about these different options and trying to like build support around one of these routes in order to bring one proposal to the provincial government to try to get their support. You know, what is your work, you know, trying to push for an alternate route looked like? And, you know, how far away might we be from that being a reality?
15: We're not far. We are definitely not far. Last year, last November, right after the wildfire, right after both wildfires, actually, Councillor Terry Edgar and I attended the BC Cabinet First Nations Leadership Gathering that they have annually over in Vancouver, where First Nations leaders have the opportunity and to engage with cabinet ministers and vice versa. And we set up meetings in advance to discuss critical issues important to the community and try to collaboratively find ways to reach some sort of solution to concerns. And of course, the road was top of the mind for DTDOT First Nation. And
17: I was over there in hand, support letters on the alternate route being Route 1B. And that was received from forestry stakeholders because this road passes through 13 jurisdictions, which you're probably aware of. That's the barrier to getting an easy solution. So in hand, I had support letters from the Clackamas Regional District, which represents, of course, all those local communities within the regional district, Banfield, Tofino, Iqaluit, Port Alberni, for example, and Mosaic support letter, Sawakin support letter, oh my gosh, Huayat support letter, Western Forest Products even put in a support letter. So I am 100% confident that industry, the public, and First Nations are in support of Route 1B. We're not stuck on Route 1B. We need to do our due diligence and find out if that, you know, look at the science behind it, because initially we had Route 1A, which was through Yubo. And from the Wesley fire, we learned that slope stability is really critical to road access. And so we quickly learned that Route 1A is not really the best viable route, even though that was identified early on as the route, because that passes through Yubo. And between Yubo and Nitnet Lake, for example, there's some really steep slopes above the road that just maybe are learning from Cameron Lake fire. Cameron Bluffs fire made that one not so prominent anymore. That forced us to look at, okay, what's an alternate route, because there's too many slopes here between Nitnet and Yubo. So we started looking between Nitnet and Honeymoon Bay. And that is Route 1B. That is the preferred route because it doesn't have those slopes. So that is an important lesson learned, I think.
0: That is Chief Judy Thomas of Didi Dat First Nation speaking to our own Emily Fagan. BC's Ministry of Transportation said in a statement it is aware of the region's work to propose an alternative route. However, it notes that areas that could have alternative routes are typically on private property and, quote, would require extensive consultation and engagement with landowners, local communities, and First Nations. Now, the ministry also said, quote, decisions regarding any future transportation corridors or alternate routes would require further study, consultation, and consideration. If you'd like to hear more, read more about this story, you can find Emily's digital story by heading to cbc.ca/Vancouver Island. Amelia John joins us now with a preview of your upcoming newscast.
19: Two people have died and one person is in serious condition following a helicopter crash near North Vancouver Island this morning. RCMP say they've recovered the body of a male boater reported missing in Morrow Lake south of Sicamous. And the regional district of Okanagan-Similkameen has rescinded an evacuation alert issued because of a wildfire east of Soyuz. More news from across BC coming up at the bottom of the hour.
0: Amelia, thank you. Well, as you might know, our own Rohit Joseph knows a thing or two about music. He is, in fact, the host of Vibin, BC's music program, every weekend. Here's the thing, though. Rojo, as you might imagine, goes to a lot of live shows, and you know he enjoyed himself when he comes into the office with a je ne sais quoi, a kind of twinkle in his eyes. And his eyes have been twinkling since the Phillips Backyard Music Festival. Is that fair to say, Ro?
16: Yeah, that's pretty fair. I genuinely had such a good time seeing Angine de Poitrine. They are indescribable, honestly. They are two Quebecois people who have decided that their whole shtick is going to be dressing up in these elaborate costumes with polka dots and giant hats. They almost look like Monty Python characters, and somehow they can rock out really hard. And in these outfits, one of them had to have like a crate, you know, like those crazy straws that go zigzagging. He had to have one of those, like a longer version of those, to get into his like costume and make sure he could hydrate. That was the drummer of the band.
0: You mean to like drink water?
16: Just to drink water, because they're playing hard. I just had so much fun at this show. I mean, there's a lot of great festivals and live music happening in the summer, but Jason, this was probably the highlight of my summer so far. And and that's saying something. So I just, you know, just wanted to reflect on that. For anybody who was out there and got to experience that, what we saw was a jam-packed Victoria crowd rocking out to these Quebecois aliens, really. They talked to their stage banter would be like zlorps and blurps with occasional like, we are engine the budrain. And then like, they put up like a triangle, which is on their, it's the logo on their costume. And it was just fun. I haven't had this much fun in a while. So I just wanted to give y'all a taste of that fun. You know, if you weren't so lucky to be a part of that experience on Sunday, well, right now, you can experience Engine de Poitrine. They're called math rock. They're called prog rock. Whatever it is, they're amazing. This is Engine de Poitrine with Sarnese.

0: little taste of Angine de Poitrine, the Quebecois rock duo that rocked out at Philip's Backyard on Sunday. It was a fun time.
1: 21 minutes now past 4 o'clock. Well, mediation continues between the BC Nurses Union and the government. Vince Reddy and Amanda Rogers will lead those talks, and nurses plan to suspend their picket lines today as a show of good faith. Last month, nurses rejected a tentative agreement which saw the government offer improved benefits and a 12% wage hike over 4 years. The union says deteriorating workplace safety, pay, and burnout are key issues that remain for members. For more, we're joined by Connie Jorsvik. She is a retired registered nurse and founder of Patient Pathways. That's a service that helps patients navigate the healthcare system. And Connie joins us now from our studio in Vancouver for more. Hi, good afternoon.
2: Hello, it's nice to be here.
1: I so appreciate you making the time with us. And first off, how closely have you been following the strike and the mediation process?
2: Extremely closely. I was a part of the two previous strikes with the registered nurses. And so it's something that's really close to my heart, and I'm with them 150%.
1: And given that insight then, Connie, what do you think is at play right now when it comes to these negotiations and mediation?
2: Well, I think that there's underlying burnout is a huge piece that needs to be addressed, that I keep on hearing that they want addressed. There's a lot of what we call moral distress and moral injury that's happening within the hospitals, where nurses just can't spend the kind of time that they need with their patients. I see it every day where patients are not getting the care that certainly I was able to give my patients along the way, and it just seems to be getting worse by the day, and nurses are leaving the profession way too early because of the burnout.
1: So what within a contract then can ameliorate a situation like that? That's clearly multifaceted.
2: Well, I think they certainly need more money and they need better benefits. I think that that will help keep people at the bedside for a while. But the underlying issues of the government actually stepping up and doing what they said that they were going to do some time ago, which is going to increase the number of nurses per patient, make the nurse-patient ratio better, has got to be addressed and put forward in the future. It's not something that can wait for the next bargaining in 3 or 4 years.
1: Yesterday, BC's Health Minister Josie Osborne spoke to CBC. I just want to play for our listeners some of that conversation.
3: Well, first of all, I think the most important thing I can say is that nurses are an absolutely critical, integral part of our healthcare system. I've traveled across this province over the last, over 18 months as being the health minister, meeting nurses every single time and hearing and seeing just how hard they work. And I absolutely support their right to take the actions that they have. We have a process for working things out at the bargaining table. And that's why it is good news that special mediators have been appointed. And I think we are all very hopeful that, this is leading to the kind of conversation that needs to happen so that we can do everything we can to support nurses, to support the people that they care for, to reach a fair deal that works for everybody.
1: So Connie, the minister there perhaps saying all the right things, but I wonder how hopeful are you feeling about where things are at?
2: I think that there's going to be a lot of public pressure to put this to rest, to give the nurses what they need. I'm hearing that the public is very supportive of what the nurses need, but I also understand from the government's point of view what this means financially, because all the other health unions will ride on the coattails of the nurses. It's legislated that they get what the nurses get, which is also very appropriate, but it will cost a lot of money. So I can see from both points of view where the problem is.
1: Mm. When you speak about the challenges that are at play, the burnout in particular, and how many people are choosing to leave the profession, I wonder, Connie, when you reflect on the 25 years you spent as a nurse, if you were to go back and do it again, would you in the current climate?
2: I would go back and do the years that I had as a nurse. I wouldn't do what nurses are doing now. Mm. The workload, the acuity, how sick patients are, That there's no place to put patients afterwards, after they've been admitted and they're obviously not safe to go home. I think that that's actually the biggest place for moral injury, is when patients are stuck in beds and there's no place for them to go, and nurses are having to be a little bit badass about sending people home. And I know that it really hurts their hearts.
1: Well, you're a patient advocate now, of course. What is your advice to any patients who perhaps are worried or will be impacted by everything that continues to be ongoing here?
2: I think that people need to plan ahead for aging in place, which is having your home ready, maybe getting rid of the big king-size bed, realizing that you might need to have a couple of hospital beds in your home, that there's not a really good place for you to go other than home. For people to put money aside and maybe have money available so that they can have private home care, because there's not enough public home care. It can take weeks for home care to begin at home. And as people are aging, as spouses are aging, to really look at what they, what their home looks like and the kind of care that they will need, and be proactive.
1: Connie, before we let you go, what will you be watching for in the days ahead here?
2: I'm going to be, if there are picket lines going up again, I'm going to find one and go out with my fellow nurses, because I still consider myself a nurse, to support them. And I really hope that this changes the legislation so that there's a mandate. The mandate can be changed to support nurses in this really difficult time.
1: Connie, thank you very much for making the time with us.
2: You're so welcome. It's a pleasure. Thank you.
1: That is Connie Jorsvik, who is a retired nurse and owner and patient advocate with Patient Pathways. We welcome your thoughts now on this story. You can share them with us at any time by calling TalkBack and leaving a message for us at 1-800-757-1446. 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

0: And just giving an update on the roads, it looks like I'm seeing reports of a crash just before McKenzie on Highway 1 in Victoria. Could be slowing things down, particularly for northbound traffic. Also, some slight delays, slow down on Island Highway, about a 10-minute delay there. Otherwise, not seeing any other major issues. But as always, if you want to let us know what you're seeing out there on the roads and if it's safe for you to do so, just text us at 250-661-6157. Again, that's 250-661-6157. That's our text line. And we could always use some help figuring out what's going out on the roads.
1: Mm-hmm. Rohit, thank you. Stay with us coming up in the next half hour. Under the Sea. That is the theme for our library books column this week. Stick around for those recommendations coming up after the BC News.

0: This is CBC News from Vancouver. Good afternoon. I'm Amelia John. Well, two people have died and one person is in serious condition following a helicopter crash near North Vancouver Island. The crash happened at around 6:30 this morning. The CBC's Marie Seidler has more.
1: Yeah, it's been hard on everybody.
2: Sean Smythe is the general manager of West Coast Helicopters. He says one of his aircraft was operating in Loughborough Inlet when the crash happened. One of his pilots and two engineers for a forestry company were on board. The pilot was one of two people who died.
1: He was very well liked, very hard worker. Very good at what he did.
2: The Joint Rescue Coordination Center says it dispatched a Cormorant helicopter and a Kingfisher aircraft after it was notified of the crash. BC Emergency Health Services says it responded with two air and one ground ambulance. One person was transported to hospital in serious but stable condition. The Transportation Safety Board says a team of investigators will be arriving at the site tomorrow morning. Marie Seidler, CBC News. Comox.
0: One person is dead, a woman, and another in serious condition after two separate electric scooter crashes in Vancouver. Janella Hamilton has more.
3: We're seeing a lot of injuries, and it's due to people not wearing helmets.
4: Sergeant Adam Donaldson with the Vancouver Police Department says they are seeing an uptick in serious injuries from e-scooters. A 30-year-old woman died after colliding with a vehicle earlier this month, while over the weekend, a 54-year-old woman was sent to hospital with a head injury and broken collarbone. Donaldson says neither women were wearing helmets, which is illegal under the BC Motor Vehicle Act.
3: We want to tell people you can do something simple that can keep yourself safe.
4: Some people disagree.
5: Helmets, I think it should be optional.
4: While others say more regulations are needed.
6: I ride my bike to work every day along Adnack Street, and everybody obeys the rules except scooters, who whiz through red lights, aren't wearing helmets.
4: It comes as BC Children's Hospital reports a sharp increase in e-scooter injuries among children. Janella Hamilton, CBC News, Vancouver.
0: A Kamloops hiker missing for 2 weeks has been found dead in Washington State. The CBC's Shelley Joyce reports.
7: He was supposed to be back on June 28th. He's an experienced hiker known to hike for up to 10 days at a time.
8: Deb Slater is with the Whatcom County Sheriff's Office.
7: And on July 12th, the body was recovered on the north face of the South Twin.
8: She says that 34-year-old Gursimran Singh was an experienced hiker known for going on week-long adventures in the mountains. When he didn't return as planned, the Kamloops RCMP reached out to Whatcom County Sheriff's Office for assistance.
7: Based on the location of the remains, it did appear that Singh had fallen and perished.
8: Slater says that a number of search and rescue teams conducted ground and aerial searches over a two-week period on the Twin Sister Mountain Range in central Whatcom County. Another hiker found the man and alerted authorities.
7: The recovery was especially difficult, and we just want to thank the Snohomish County Helicopter Rescue Team for assisting us with that and allowing the family to have some closure.
8: Shelley Joyce, CBC News, Kamloops.
0: TransLink is touting early ridership numbers during the FIFA World Cup. Liam Britton has more.
9: On the pitch, a soccer game can be measured in stats like goals, shots, possession. Likewise, TransLink says its stats, more ridership, fewer complaints, mean a resounding victory off the pitch.
10: And we are still buzzing.
9: TransLink spokesperson Anita Bath.
10: It was pretty incredible. We had almost a million people using our system each week. And that's more than 100,000 people per week, more than we usually see.
9: The Transit Authority says during the seven matches at BC Place, SkyTrain ridership was up 18%, and stations near the stadium saw ridership go up 54%.
10: One of the biggest things we learned is that we can handle added capacity, and when transit is easy for people to take, we know that they choose it.
9: Bath says TransLink's budget for FIFA was just over $20 million, paid for by the host committee, minus extra dollars from the fare box. A final accounting will be available once the World Cup tournament reaches full time. Liam Britton, CBC News, Vancouver.
0: And the regional district of Okanagan-Similkameen has rescinded an evacuation alert issued because of a wildfire east of Osoyoos, but it is asking residents to continue to monitor the situation. And that is your CBC News from Vancouver. For news anytime, you can go to our website at cbc.ca/bc, or you can use the CBC News app.
11: Amelia, thank you very much. Hey, welcome back to All Points West. I'm Jason D'Souza. And coming up in this half hour of the program, how is your summer reading going? Well, we are going to check in with our local librarian for some recommendations as we now approach mid-July. Rohit Joseph, I feel like summer, we always say this every summer, it just goes by so quickly. Mid-July kind of feels like the official, unofficial midpoint of summer.
12: It is going by fast, and I don't know. Yeah, I feel like I've done a decent amount, but there's still more to do.
11: You went to the Philip Backyard Music Festival.
12: Yeah, yeah.
11: More music festivals to come. You talked about the Pacino one, of course, happening this weekend as well. So it's not over yet. I think I'm just getting nostalgic for summer 2026 before it's even over. Look at me. Look at this. This is unbelievable.
12: I think it's also because you're on dad time, new dad time. And maybe things are just...
11: Every month is a whole new world.
12: Exactly.
11: I feel like Aladdin.
12: Time is such a concept for you.
11: Very much.
12: But you know what is not... a hard concept to grasp, this beautiful weather. Thankfully, we're having more of it. And looking at tonight, we're expecting just a few clouds, pretty cool temperatures between 10 and 13 degrees for the island of the Sunshine Coast. For the West Coast and North Island, looking at highs between 18 and 19 degrees tomorrow. Mix of sun and cloud for Tofino, Ucluelet, and Port Renfrew. And then for Greater Victoria and the Southern Gulf Islands, looking at highs between 22 and 24. Pretty sunny out there. For East Vancouver Island and the Sunshine Coast, looking at highs between 26 and 28. Also nice and clear and sunny. Port Alberni, not only the sunniest, but the hottest at a high of 30 degrees tomorrow afternoon. If you're looking for a change up from the sunshine and heat, well, look no further than Thursday. That's when we'll start to see clouds and precipitation rolling across the island and the Sunshine Coast, except for the north. Port Hardy's probably going to be still pretty clear out there on Thursday. And just taking a quick look at the roads, there's still some issues on Highway 1 by the McKenzie exit. There seems to be a crash that's slowing northbound traffic down. And other than that, though, no other major issues on the major roads at this time.
11: Rohit, thank you. Also coming up in this half hour, we're going to learn how a high school graduate in Greater Victoria is feeling after earning the largest undergraduate scholarship in Canada. He will be our guest coming up. First, though, summer is in full swing, so how is your reading list coming along? If you need some inspiration, we've got that aplenty. The theme for this season's BC Summer Reading Club is Under the Sea, and so that, too, is the theme of today's library column. Emma Gilbertson is a librarian with the Greater Victoria Public Library and is back in studio with us now. Great to see you, Emma. How are you?
13: Always great to be here. I'm so excited.
11: First off, tell us, what is the BC Summer Reading Club?
13: Yeah, Summer Reading Club is a provincial-wide initiative. So every public library in BC participates. At the Greater Victoria Public Library, kids from birth to age 14 can sign up. So even your brand new baby, Jason, can sign up for Summer Reading Club. And the whole point of it is to just really encourage kids to continue practicing their reading throughout the whole summer. So we encourage them to read every single day. And then every week they get to come to any of our library branches and pick up a different prize. They get bookmarks. Later in the summer, we do free books. We do like free rec passes. A lot of local organizations donate so that we can get lots of really cool stuff in the kids' hands.
11: I love that.
13: It's super fun. And we do lots of fun programs as well.
11: My little one already loves reading. Yeah. I don't know if that's true. He loves being read to. In particular, we have this one child book that ends with a picture of himself, like his little mirror. So he sees himself and he giggles.
13: Yeah. Yeah, babies love baby faces. So any books with baby faces with mirrors in them, that's awesome.
11: There you go. Even when that baby face is their own.
13: Exactly.
11: Fantastic. Well, Under the Sea is such an excellent theme, not only for the club, but for us to chat right now. Before we get into some of your picks, I wonder, do you think we have an extra affinity about books, about the ocean, under the ocean, given our proximity to it here on the island?
13: I do think so. Yeah. A lot of the books I have today specifically are about like sea creatures. Some of them are people turning into sea creatures. And I think here on the West Coast, people are probably drawn to those kinds of books that have like local flora and fauna in them. Mm-hmm. One of my books, one of the major characters is a giant Pacific octopus. So obviously like animals that you could go see in the aquarium or animals that live here near us on the island. Yeah. Also, one of my books is a nonfiction pick with swimming recommendations for southwestern BC. So I think nature enthusiasts are definitely drawn to nonfiction about their locale and about the outdoors where they live.
11: Very much so. When I was living in Toronto, you know, Lake Ontario just doesn't cut it compared to the Pacific Ocean, I think. I struggle with reading books about the ocean because I missed it so much. I miss being able to just head off to the ocean to just hang out at Dallas Road. So it's nice to be back, and it's nice to read books when you're back. And let's jump in with your picks. Let's start with Our Wives Under the Sea by Julia Armfield.
13: This is one of my favorite books. If you remember from my interview last month, I talked about Private Rights, the queer retelling of King Lear. This book is by the same author, Julia Armfield, and this is her debut novel. It came out in 2022. This story follows a married couple, Miri and Leah, as they cope with grief and unexpected life changes following an underwater disaster. So Leah is a marine biologist, and she goes on like regular routine deep sea dives. This most recent one, though, kind of goes terribly wrong. It's supposed to be a routine dive for a couple weeks, and she and her team end up being stranded at the bottom of the ocean for many months. I think it's like 6 to 8 months that they're down there. And while they're down there, they experience some terrifying things. It's very vague about what exactly is going on down at the bottom of the ocean, kind of purposefully vague. And then when Leah finally returns home, she is completely different. She spends all of her time in the bathtub. She's running the taps constantly and flooding their apartment. She barely speaks, and she's gradually turning into something kind of inhuman.
11: Yeah,
13: her behavior is totally changing, and it really freaks her wife out. It really, really kind of scares Miri. This is a heartbreaking story about love and grief. And I think one of the key takeaways I took from it is that whatever's going on, whatever's living down at the bottom of the ocean is absolutely none of our business.
11: It is a really creepy book. I read it last October because I was wanting to read creepy books that weren't necessarily, you know, directly Halloween-y. Mm-hmm. And I think this kind of qualified. It kind of makes your skin crawl.
13: Yeah.
11: Which is perfect because crawling skin is part of the book, I suppose, in some ways. So Our Wives Under the Sea by Julia Armfield. Fully endorse that recommendation myself as well. Let's move to Chlorine by Jade Song.
13: Yeah. So as I was putting together this list, I realized that a lot of my books could be considered like weird girl literary fiction where somebody is like either turning into a sea creature or secretly already a sea creature. So this is another book that falls into that category. We have Ren Yu. She's a competitive swimmer at her high school in Pittsburgh, and she is intent on becoming a mermaid. Not a fairy tale mermaid, not like a Disney-fied mermaid, but a truly vicious, bloody, dragging men to their depths with her irresistible siren call kind of mermaid. So the narrator in this book is a future Ren who claims to be a mermaid, and she's telling her own story of how she defected from humankind and how her family and her friends reacted to her disappearance or possibly her death. So this is kind of another creepy horror. It's a bit more campy. It's got a lot of queer longing in it and a healthy dose of absurdism.
11: Okay, I love it. All right, that is Chlorine by Jade Song. Let's move on to Sea Change by Gina Chung.
13: All right, we're leaving the weird girl literary fiction and we're entering the sad girl literary fiction.
11: Okay, I'm ready.
13: So this book is, instead of our heroine turning into a sea creature, this time she develops a very incredible bond with a sea creature. This is the one with the giant Pacific octopus in it.
11: Okay.
13: So Sea Change is mostly a literary fiction with a little bit of sci-fi thrown in. And it's about a woman named Bro who's feeling a little stuck in her life. She's just entered her 30s. She works a menial job at the aquarium, and she's recently gone through a pretty devastating breakup. Her only real companion is the giant Pacific octopus that she takes care of, named Dolores, who is now about to be sold to a wealthy investor and moved to a private aquarium. So Ro finds herself kind of on the precipice of self-destruction, and she must wade through her own traumas, her own childhood traumas, and some abandonment issues in order to find her place amidst all of these different changes in her life. So another sort of sad story about grief and self-acceptance, but less turning into sea creatures, less horror in this one.
11: Fair enough. That's Sea Change by Gina Chung. We have one more fiction, I believe. This one's called Shark Heart by Emily Habeck.
13: Yes, and we're turning into sea creatures again. This one is really fun, though. It is definitely sad and heartbreaking, but this one is it's got a lot of hope in it. It's a very heartwarming story. So this book is set in a universe where some but not all members of the population develop these genetic mutations where they gradually turn into different animals. And our man Lewis has the unfortunate luck of developing the mutation of turning into a shark. Mm. So he will retain most of his consciousness, his memories, and his intellect, but his physical body, as well as his bodily needs, will become those of a great white shark. And as Lewis develops the impulses and kind of most significantly the appetite of a great white shark, of like one of the most predatory creatures in the ocean, he struggles to make peace with his own unfulfilled dreams as an actor and as a playwright. Mm. So Lewis is a high school theater teacher, and his sort of like life's work that he's working towards is writing his play, finally finishing his own play, and hopefully getting the chance to watch his students perform it. So he has to kind of accomplish this goal before he fully transforms into a shark.
11: Wow. Okay.
13: So interwoven with Lewis's story are stories from his wife, Ren, and her own kind of repressed memories. Because when she was growing up, her mother also had her own genetic mutation that was very dangerous growing up. So this book is kind of tragic, but it's also really beautiful and hopeful. And since it's kind of about theater and about Lewis writing his play, it's also really stylistically unique because the writing often emulates that of plays and screenplays.
11: Hmm. Oh, how cool.
13: Yeah, okay. This is a really cool one. I enjoyed it a lot.
11: Yeah, I love when authors are a little bit more creative in terms of how they tell the story.
13: Mm-hmm.
11: Shark Heart by Emily Habeck. Just quickly, you mentioned this before, but we have... Well, this is very much a nonfiction book to cap it off.
13: Yeah. The last one is pretty self-explanatory. It's called Swimming Holes and Beaches of Southwestern British Columbia by Alex McKean. This one's the only nonfic I have on my list today. And kind of, like I said, it's sort of a guidebook to different swimming holes, beaches, and places to check out if you like swimming in southwestern BC. So it's got a bunch of different sections broken down in it. It covers the Lower Mainland, the Gulf Islands, Vancouver Island, and each of the geographical sections are sort of split up. So you can like pick out your swimming holes based on where you're going. Mm. There's one on the Sea to Sky, Metro Vancouver, Fraser Valley, Sunshine Coast, Southern Gulf Islands, and then there's four different areas to cover Vancouver Island. So each of the sections has a map of the swimming holes featured, and then all the pages with the information on the individual swimming holes have like information on how to get there, what the water temperature might be like, what wildlife you might encounter, the amenities that that place has. So really kind of a tell-all guide and an essential guide for any BC nature enthusiasts who want to go swimming and want to do it safely.
11: Fantastic. I'll throw in a couple picks really, really quickly, inspired by your theme. You mentioned Our Wives Under the Sea. I remember when I read that, I was thinking about Sphere by Michael Crichton, which I really enjoyed. A group of scientists travel down into the depths of the ocean where they encounter a alien extraterrestrial craft, and it's creepy, sci-fi-y. I really enjoyed it. And I'll also, I think I mentioned him a few times on the program, but Ray Naylor, a great author, writes a lot of shorter fiction. The Mountain in the Sea, I thought was just excellent. Follows this like highly intelligent octopus, dual narrative, multi-narrative, I think. A really fun one. And because it's short, if you're, you know, just getting into reading and you need something to finish quickly, I thought The Mountain in the Sea was excellent. So those are my picks as well. Emma, thank you so much for this.
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11: That is Emma Gilbertson, who is a librarian with the Greater Victoria Public Library. 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

0: Coleman Hell with Two Heads. It's coming up to 8 minutes now before 5 o'clock. This is All Points West on CBC Radio 1. And an Island High School graduate has won the largest undergraduate scholarship in Canada. Mount Doug's Jason Zhang is the recipient of the Schulich Leader Scholarship. It's worth $100,000. He'll be starting at the University of Victoria this fall. But before then, he's been good enough to join us now in studio. Jason, really good to see you. How are you?
1: I'm good, man. Nice to meet you, Jason.
0: It's nice to meet you as well. Yeah. First of all, congratulations.
1: Thank you so much.
0: Take us back to when you found out you'd won this scholarship. You're the recipient. What was that like? Yeah. What was that moment like?
1: Sure. I remember the moment exactly. It was April 6th. It was a Thursday, I believe. And I was kind of just chilling at home. It was around 6 p.m. You know, it was not doing much. School had just finished. I was probably tired, lying down. Yeah. I get this email. And I look, it says Schulich Leader Scholarships. And it's from Entrance, but it has Schulich Leader Scholarships in the title.
0: Yeah.
1: Entrance being the email title that the UVic Entrance Scholarships uses.
0: Yeah.
1: And I was like, oh, you know, I just thought it was kind of more filler. Like, oh, thank you for applying. Here's, you know, some information. And I read it. I start reading, you know, congratulations, $100,000, payable $25,000 per year. I was just starting to freak out. I was like, well, no way this is real. I just read it further. And there's like a minute of just like shock of me reading my phone. Like, oh, like this is a real thing. Like, I remember applying to this scholarship because I just had the chance to at my school.
0: Yeah.
1: And I thought, hey, you know, I've done some science and stuff in the past. I feel like I'm a pretty cool guy. Why not? And the why not was more like, maybe I'll get UVic. You know, maybe I'll get some bigger schools. And just the first email that comes in saying, you know, congratulations on being the recipient at UVic was just insane to me. Nice. So yeah, like I text my group chat, like every group chat basically, hey, like I did it. Like it's so surprising. The next day, like the whole school somehow knows. Like I didn't even tell teachers, like random teachers in the hallway have been like, congratulations, man. Like, oh, like, thank you. I've never taken any of your classes, but sure.
0: You felt like a celebrity, did you?
1: Yeah. It's so funny. Yeah.
0: Tell us a little bit about what the application process was like for the scholarship.
1: It consists of 7 questions mainly. So they look for like students who are strong in science, engineering, and entrepreneurship. And so basically the questions go over like, what are your biggest achievements? I can't remember all of them. There's one of them that's like, why do you think you're a fit to be a Schulich leader?
0: Yeah.
1: So do you qualify as being like entrepreneurial and charismatic, and whatnot? And yeah, like it was 7 questions and then in a minute, 1 minute video of yourself explaining why you should be, you know, a Schulich leader.
0: Yeah.
1: So yeah, that was honestly like, I put so much effort into that, and I honestly got to shout out to my friends for helping me there. You know, my girlfriend, Elsa Gibson, she helped
0: me. Shout out to Elsa.
1: Exactly. She was so great in terms of helping me write it. I'm not the greatest writer, but she was like, she was on it with my like grammar and whatnot. And then also my friend Youngjun, who for the video, actually, I decided to take some creative liberties. Like, you know, I was, my achievements aren't the best, but I'm going to make this video look spectacular and have me stand out. I don't want to be one of those guys that has, like, their laptop up and, like, sitting in front of their laptop recording a video. So, like, we had this whole stage set in my room. We'd cleared everything to the side, had this lighting set up, and Youngjun's holding the camera, and he's throwing props at me, and I'm doing skits. And so, like, props to Youngjun for helping me with that. But, yeah, that was my application. Turns out I did pretty well, you know?
0: No, exactly. Uh-huh. You did as well as you could. You won the scholarship.
1: Yeah.
0: Jason, what does this mean for you? As I mentioned, you're heading to UVic, obviously, for the fall now. What will this scholarship allow for?
1: Like, everything, dude. Like, so much. It's

0: I mean, the money itself will fund all of my schooling, basically. I've got, like, no worries financially at all. And to be honest, when I started going in, I was a little bit worried. Like, I don't have that much of an RESP.
1: Yeah.
0: Like, I have some education savings, but it's nothing crazy. Like, it's not going to cover all 4 years. I was looking at 1 to 2 years, not counting me working. Like, the working money wasn't counting, but living off the RESP, 1 to 2 years maybe, and then I'd maybe take out a student loan. And now, dude, 100K is, like, that's everything. That's everything for me. And apart from the money, you make, like, so basically there's 100 students who receive a scholarship across the country to 20 different universities, and you're kind of networked with them. And so now you know some of the other top students across the country. And the whole idea is they hold conferences and you meet each other and you find who's interested in what else, and you kind of network with them. And so now, and not just for my year, but for every previous Shulik year, so 2025, 2024, I'll get to meet all of those guys. And it's really, really beneficial for me because I just have like a whole network of people across the country that I can do work with. And one of the main things I want to use that for is actually career, like looking forward into my career, because I'm going into data science, or I want to go into a field called bioinformatics. So
1: say that again, bio
0: informatics.
1: Okay.
0: So basically the study of like medical data using computer, like looking at medical data using computer science and like finding trends and patterns. And so the biggest issue right now, obviously, is AI. Like, where's AI going to take this? Like, is AI going to completely replace my field? And the idea is now that I now have no people who are at, like, a high level of this who might be going to bioinformatics. And I can now ask them, hey, you know, you're 3 years older than me, 4 years older than me. What does it look like for you? Like, how does your career look like? How does it look like you finding a job? And how should I tailor my courses for that? Because, like, totally in 4 years, this might not be a field. This might be 100% AI. As you see, like 4 years ago, we barely had ChatGPT, right? And now it's like crazy. So that's one of the biggest things that I'm like ready to use my like networking for.
1: That is fantastic.
0: Yeah.
1: And as you said, you know, there's a leadership element behind the scholarship. So I love that you're already thinking far into the future. My only request is when you win your next awards, you know, whether that's the Nobel or whatnot, don't forget about your local CBC. Okay. You'll come back and have a chat with us.
0: I'd love to. Yeah. I'm choosing to stay in Victoria because I just love the city so much. I was born in Vancouver, but I moved here in like 2017. I don't know if you've heard, but I also received $100,000 to McGill, same scholarship there.
1: Yeah.
0: And that was a big, tough choice for me because it's like, hey, do I want to study at, sure, let's call it the most prestigious university in Canada with the most prestigious scholarship in Canada? That would make a big name for me. Or do I stick local and stay at UVic? And I chose UVic.
1: You chose local. I love that.
0: Yeah.
1: I love that about all of this. Congratulations.
0: Yeah, thank you
1: so much for having a chat with us today.
0: Yeah, no worries.
1: That is Jason Zhang, who is a Mount Douglas Secondary School graduate. And yes, as you heard, one of the newest Shulik Leadership Scholarship Award winners. He will be heading to UVic in the fall.